0: something else completely, and somehow we got into the subject of this whole apology business. And the guy has two daughters. They were both around 13 years old back then. And he told me that whenever one of his daughters does something to the other, and he tells them to apologize, you know, as their parent, usually the apology is fake. Just pro forma, fake, the kid version of the politician's non-apology apology. And what do you do with that?
1: Because how do you make somebody actually feel sorry for something they don't feel sorry for, you know? I mean, there they are, and you're like, say you're sorry, say it like you mean it. And they don't mean it. They're not gonna. They don't yet have the empathy. You know, trying to explain to one of them, look, the way your sister feels is they go through life, they share with you, and then when you aren't generous with them, that makes them, you know, you're trying to explain it like this, and you can see the look on their eye, like this cold, steely look. You know, like, I hear what you're saying. I hear your little fable. I'm just not buying it, you know? And I don't know. They'll do lip service to it. They'll kind of sigh and shrug and sort of, in a sense, allow that perhaps that's the case. And then we take another shot at the apology. You know?
0: But as a parent, don't you feel like, well, okay, if all I'm going to get is lip service, at least mm-hmm. I'm going to get the lip service. At least they recognize
1: yes,
0: a moral code.
1: Even if your heart's not in this, I want to watch you go through the motions. This is what people do, you know, when they really are sorry.
0: See, but that makes me feel more sympathetic to politicians or to this act, which actually usually fills me with contempt. I feel like, at least the politician is pretending and acknowledging, yes, there is a moral code. Like they don't feel sorry, but they'll acknowledge mm-hmm. that someone should feel sorry. And I feel like, well, if that's what we're going to get out of our politicians, well, okay, I guess it's not what I want, but I can kind of live with that.
1: Yeah.
0: I just want to jump in and say here, this conversation happened years ago. This was back in 2008. Today's show is a rerun. This was so long ago that we talked about this. The politicians actually still felt obliged to apologize when they screwed up. Sometimes anyway. Like back when we recorded this, I remember Barack Obama had just apologized for some remark that he made about small town America, and Hillary Clinton had just apologized for saying she flew into Bosnia under sniper fire. You remember this? It did not happen. It was a different time. Not like today. When the president does stuff like, you know, posting a photo of himself as Jesus Christ, or remember when he posted a video of the Obamas as apes, and lots of people called on him to apologize. But of course, that's the last thing he'd ever do. It was nice when they used to say, I screwed up. Sorry. Even if it was insincere. I don't know. It said that there are things that people just shouldn't do. I agree.
1: Well, you know, that's making me, I don't know if you're familiar with all the details of that Bible story about David and Bathsheba, you know? And it's almost this funny modern politics story, right?
0: No, I don't know this one.
1: Okay, well, so it's here's King David, powerful king of Israel, and he basically commits adultery in office. He sees a woman that he can have because of his power, who's not his wife, and arranges her to come to the palace and has his way with her. And then the story's going to break. You know, her husband's going to find out. And he, in a very modern way, tries to quell the story, quash it, before it gets out. He has her husband sent to the front lines of battle where he gets killed. He does everything he can to hope that he can just actually hide it. He does not feel sorry about it. And he really digs himself in deep. And time goes on, and a prophet becomes aware of this, divinely, and comes to confront David on it. And what does he do? He tells him a story. He gets him engaged in this little fable about somebody who has a pet lamb, a poor man with a pet lamb that he loves like a pet, and that a rich man goes in and gets that lamb and prepares it for a meal. Because of his power, he's able to, the poor man's like a serf who lives on his land. So the rich man's just like, hey,
0: I'm taking that.
1: Yeah, because it's just, you know, everything you have is mine. So it's this really awful thing of, you know, something that someone else valued very highly was valued very low, you know, by the rich man just because of his power.
0: Yeah.
1: But Nathan's not telling him this story like it's a fable. He's telling him like, this is happening in your kingdom. What are you going to do about it? David gets all enraged on behalf of the victim and says, bring him here. We're going to do justice on him. We're going to see this done right. We're going to bring that rich man here, and we're going to punish him to the full extent of the law. And so David is like demanding justice for the perpetrator, and the prophet looks at him and says, you are the man. And that does it. Then David really gets it, and he comes apart, you know, and he has a very genuine apology and repentance. I mean, but he does really end up paying for it, and he's a much better king afterward.
0: I wonder if you could sit down with politicians today like that.
1: I don't know. You'd have to do something like that, maybe. Sit them down, tell them that story, and then say, "You are the man."
0: Well, from WBEZ Chicago, it's This American Life. Today on our program, mistakes were made. Stories of people apologizing in that way that amounts to not apologizing at all, not accepting responsibility for the things they've done. Our show today in two acts. Act one, you're cold as ice. Act two, you're willing to sacrifice our love. Stay with us.
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3: At least a third of the public believes that aliens regularly visit Earth, despite no credible evidence to support the idea.
4: And I think that there is a kinship to other kinds of belief for which there's also no scientific evidence, but that people maintain very strongly and means a lot to people.
3: Why alien belief is so familiar to us on the next Skeptic Check from Big Picture Science.
0: American Life. Act one, you're cold as ice. So many scientific advances begin with amateurs, with amateur enthusiasts. Or is that enthusiasts? Whatever. I'm talking about people who form little groups to explore new scientific ideas like robots or computers or just whatever. This story is about a group like that and the guy who led them. Sam Shaw tells the story.
5: It was the 1960s, the decade of the first heart transplant and the first working laser. New antibiotics gave the Surgeon General such a jolt of confidence, he announced to Congress that the time had come, and I quote, to close the book on infectious diseases. It was against this backdrop of high-flying optimism that a Michigan college professor named Robert Ettinger wrote a book posing a simple question. What if death itself was just another disease? Generally fatal, but not necessarily incurable. His theory went like this. If you could freeze somebody at the exact moment of clinical death, maybe, just maybe, in 50 years, or 100 years, or 1,000, the doctors of the future could bring him back to life. This was cryonics, or cryonic suspension, and groups of enthusiasts began to spring up here and there, which is how Bob Nelson got involved.
6: I was on the freeway in a traffic jam, very common here in California, and I came on the radio that there was going to be the first meeting of the suspended animation group at Helen Klein's house, and I remember going there thinking I'm probably not going to be allowed in because I'm not a scientist, you know, but at least I'll get to see some of the scientists. And I went in, I was allowed in, and I came out voted president, you know.
5: Bob had no medical or scientific training whatsoever, hadn't even finished high school. He was a 30-year-old TV repairman with a wife and three kids. But he was charming, the kind of charm where you like him because he lets you know in 100 ways that he likes you. After a few hours with him, he's hugging you goodbye. And Bob sincerely believed that cryonics was going to save millions of lives, and that belief was infectious. He did some press, local TV and radio. Turned out he was a really good salesman.
6: And it did. It took off like a cyclone. It was stunning. I remember once going into a restaurant, and I was at the urinal, and I overheard two guys talking, saying, "You know who that is? That's the guy that freezes people." And the other guy said, "Why does he do that?" You know. And I thought, it is just bizarre to be in that situation where you're famous for something that you don't know quite how it happened, you know.
5: The members of Bob's group weren't experts. They were just fans of an idea. As you'd expect, many were older people, some of them sick and thinking about their own deaths. They set up a nonprofit, the Cryonic Society of California, and before long they drafted a lineup of scientific advisors. At this point, nobody had actually been frozen yet, and the scientists set one condition for their participation: that nobody try. Not yet. They wanted to take things slow, conduct research, publish papers, and that was fine with Bob. Until he got a call from the son of a psychology professor who was dying of cancer, a man who couldn't wait for the research to pan out. His name was James Bedford. Dr. Bedford wanted to be frozen, and he wondered if the Cryonics Society could help him. So Bob says he got on the phone with the godfather of the movement.
6: Well, I called Robert Ettinger that night, and I told him what had happened, and he said, "Oh, my God, this is the biggest thing that's happened in the cryonics program." And so Ettinger said, "We need to go ahead and do it." And I said, "But we'll lose the Scientific Advisory Council." He said, "Maybe not all of them, and if we do, we'll get them again." He said, "There's nothing that will push the program of cryonics forward than the freezing of the first man."
5: Were you right? Did you lose them?
6: Absolutely. Lost every one of them the next day.
5: So Bob assembled a team of doctors to carry out the freezing. Though when Dr. Bedford died on January 12, 1967, they were all caught off guard. Dr. Bedford's nurse had to run up and down the block collecting ice from the home freezers of neighbors. Cryonics was still just a theory, and the proceedings had the slightly manic quality of a local theater production forced to open a couple of weeks early. A half a year later, when a member of their own group turned up at the morgue wearing a medical bracelet saying she was supposed to be frozen, Bob wasn't much better prepared. Her name was Marie Sweet, and among the things she left when she died, there was a photograph someone had taken of her 27 years earlier, along with a handwritten message. It said, "This is as I wish to be restored." Bob called a couple student embalmers with access to equipment at the mortuary college, and they performed the freezing the only place they could, in the Cryonic Society office, on two desks, pushed together and covered with a sheet.
6: I was a nervous wreck because, I'm thinking, I don't know how many violations I'm committing here. You know, for example, a dead body legally can only be moved by a mortician. And then I had no idea if I was committing any violations by having the body up in our offices and putting her in ice there and then carrying her down the stairs. And it was all just really peculiar.
5: One challenge with cryonics is that the freezing process itself can do a lot of damage to the body. Living cells are full of water, and when water freezes, it expands, like a house in winter where the pipes burst. To minimize the damage, Bob and his team replaced the blood with special chemicals, a process called perfusion. Meanwhile, they packed ice around the head and body. A lot of ice. The goal was to get Marie into a giant stainless steel container, cooled by liquid nitrogen. A cryonics buff in Arizona had started building capsules for exactly this purpose. That's where Dr. Bedford ended up, sent there by his son after the first freezing. But it wasn't clear where to send Marie. The Cryonics Society had no place to keep a frozen body. For all they knew, centuries might pass before she could be thawed out and brought back to life. Which is to say, they needed someplace really permanent. That was going to cost a lot of money. Marie Sweet's husband managed to scrape together a few $100s, that's it, and the society was broke. What the society did have was a lot of enthusiastic members, all of them hoping to be suspended. Bob figured he'd let them decide whether to keep Marie frozen. It wasn't a very tough room.
6: They all said, yeah, go ahead, Bob. Yeah, go ahead. Oh, okay. So, you know, I should have said, well, is anybody going to help here? Or, you know, is it just me? But it turned out it was just me. And then it got to the point where I began to realize that this was me. I had the power, the decision to say, okay, we're going to give up on Marie, which we should have done in hindsight, you know. But I kept thinking that it's going to work. So it just seemed that it was worth going just a little bit further. I never intended with Marie Sweet to forever keep her in preservation at my own expense. No, I just felt for a while to see what happened next.
5: This very reasonable position led Bob into a lot of very unreasonable decisions over the next few years. Decisions he's still explaining decades later. And what happened next is that another member of the society died.
6: Now, Helen Klein, let me preface by saying, was for me very special. This was the lady that introduced me to the concept of cryonics. She was the one that had that first meeting. She just somehow put a spell on me, you know. I just loved her.
5: The society already had one body on its hands and no real plan of action. Like Marie Sweet, Helen Klein had died more or less penniless, leaving no funds to pay for a proper cryonic suspension. But the truth is, Bob liked these people, and he didn't want to let them down. And who knew? Maybe cryonics would be huge, and there'd be money in it someday. Once again, Bob put the question to the group, and once again, they all agreed. Their friend deserved a shot at a second life. So Helen Klein followed Marie Sweet to a mortuary in the city of Buena Park, where Bob had jerry-rigged a temporary storage container, basically a giant cooler filled with a lot of dry ice. The problem was, dry ice is expensive, so he made what seemed like a simple decision at the time.
6: We had a container with a lady in dry ice already. Didn't cost any more to put this little lady in there. Once we put Helen Klein in, she was a tiny little thing, and so was Marie.
5: Maintaining the cooler was a big job, but Bob didn't really see an alternative. Every week or so, he put hundreds of pounds of dry ice in the backseat of his little vintage Porsche and drove 2 hours from Woodland Hills to the mortuary in Buena Park, where the bodies were stored. Not in some state-of-the-art permanent facility, remember. Here's Joe Clockether, the mortician at the facility.
7: It was in the garage that I had them. So I have to say the storage facility, because when you say storage facility, you think of something much neater. But it was the garage, but it didn't make any difference, really, except that, oh, you kept them in a garage. You know, that doesn't sound good. But yeah, I was anxious to get them out of here. Bob, come on, let's, you know, I got to use my garage. I got things I want to do. You know, I don't want to keep doing this here. And I don't want to play around with the health department. See, there's a term, temporary storage. They don't really clarify what temporary means, but you or I know temporary doesn't mean like forever.
5: It was at this point, with Bob dodging Joe Clockether and Joe Clockether dodging the health department, that a third member of the society died unexpectedly. Russ Stanley, a man in a position to solve all of Bob's problems.
6: Russ Stanley used to call me at home every night and drive me nuts on the telephone for an hour, sometimes 2 hours. I couldn't get rid of him, telling me about every little thing that happened everywhere in the country about cryonics. To him, there was nothing else in life but cryonics, and assuring me always that when he died, the society would be in good shape. Russ used to always say, I'm loaded. I own my own house. So I expected him to leave a couple of $100,000 or something.
5: But had he left that much money?
6: He left his money to his next-door neighbor, who was his ex-lover, a Mr. Coco. Mr. Coco hated cryonics. So he called me about 3 or 4 days after we had Russ in dry. We put him in the container, too. So now we get 3 people in this dry ice container. It was big. I couldn't put any more in there. But I figured that, well, this was going to save the day. But Mr. Coco said, Russ Stanley directed me to give the Cryonic Society $5,000 now and $5,000 in 3 months.
5: It was enough money, at least, to solve Bob's most pressing problem, to get a legal place to store the frozen bodies he was keeping in the garage. So he bought a plot of land and built a vault in a cemetery in Chatsworth, 30 miles north of L.A., a 15-by-20 room dug like a bunker into a gently sloping hillside. Now all he needed were stainless steel capsules to hold the bodies into perpetuity.
6: But as luck would have it, we got a call from Mrs. Bowers.
5: Mrs. Marie Bowers was a housewife from Detroit. A few years back, her father had died, and she'd arranged to have him frozen by Ed Hope, the same guy who was storing Dr. Bedford in Phoenix, Arizona. Her father had spent a year and a half there, in a one-man capsule the size of a standard water heater. Now, as it turned out, Marie was in a fix of her own.
6: She couldn't pay the storage that Ed Hope was charging. She couldn't pay the liquid nitrogen. And she says, I owe him $1,500. And her exact words, she says, he threatened to kick the effing capsule out into the street. So she called me, and I went away. Well, boy, if I could put a couple of people in that capsule, if I could get them all in there, I didn't know if four people would fit in one capsule, you know. Boy, would that solve my problem? And that would solve her problem. And again, that's probably the only thing that I am somewhat ashamed about, that I didn't tell her that, you know, that I was going to put three more people in there.
5: Why didn't you tell her?
6: I don't know. Probably fear, you know.
5: Were you afraid? Was there part of you that was, like, nervous if you did tell her that she, you know, she might not go for it?
6: I wasn't worried about that because she had no alternative. She had nowhere else to go.
5: So why not tell her? What's the risk?
6: Well, I didn't think it was necessary to burden her with that. The complex problem of, you know, her dad being, you know, coupled with other people. Might have been a problem for her. I don't know. Maybe it wouldn't have been.
5: The capsule arrived at the mortuary in Buena Park in the spring of 1969, and Bob was there to greet it. A cryonic container is basically a giant thermos, one steel tube inside another with a vacuum in between. So long as you added liquid nitrogen once every few months, the tank stayed really cold. These containers weren't designed to be open and shut again, so when the time came to add the extra bodies, Bob had to improvise. He drained the liquid nitrogen and had a welder open the capsule with a blowtorch. They spent most of the night unsealing the tank and arranging the bodies, which they wrapped head to toe in Mylar. Joe Klockether was there, too.
7: Here again, I'm just kind of helping them because it's here, you know, and I'm curious too. Anybody would be curious just to see. Yeah, just to move because of the configuration of the container. Well, it was round, of course, but just to get it to fit right. You know, these people were frozen. And when they were frozen, it might have been, could have been maybe an elbow out, so you might have to turn them another way to get the other one to slide beside them. I mean, it was cramped. Let's put it, it was cramped.
6: Had to have gloves on because the body is like steel, and you know, 300 degrees below zero, it's like holding a pot that's 300 degrees above zero. You know, it's just, you can't do it. And it took probably a couple of hours to get them so that everyone was comfortably arranged.
5: Then they sealed the container back up. It was that simple. Bob told two confidants about the welder and the four bodies in the tank. Otherwise, he kept it a secret. He'd done what he felt he had to do. And for the moment, what he felt was relief. He'd steered the car back onto the road, secured a working capsule for the four people in his care, and a legal vault to keep it in. From here on out, he'd be practical and businesslike. No more soft-hearted exceptions. No more pro bono freezings. But the capsule Bob had pinned his hopes on needed round-the-clock attention. When you're dealing with equipment that's supposed to last hundreds of years, you want the kind of engineering that goes into building a space capsule. This was not that.
6: We had to keep a pump, an electronic pump, pulling the vacuum 24 hours a day, 7 days a week. At Chatsworth, the temperatures got up to over 100, 110 sometimes. And that was death to these vacuum pumps. They couldn't take that heat. the pumps would burn out and need to be replaced, and it just got worse and worse and worse. I was there, I would say, virtually every day.
5: After Bob opened up the tank, it was never quite the same. The vacuum was shot, and the liquid nitrogen would boil away to nothing. Bob was constantly refilling the tank with coolant at a few $100 a pop. Sometimes he wrote checks from his personal bank account. Sometimes the checks would bounce. Meanwhile, he was flying around the country, giving lectures, showing off artists' renderings of the futuristic cryonics facility he planned to build, appearing on radio and TV talk shows. Regis Philbin, Phil Donahue.
8: What exactly is the profusion process?
9: The profusion process...
5: Here he is on a local LA newscast.
9: Protecting the patient biologically for the cold temperatures that he is going to be exposed to.
6: You ever seen, heard the movie Three Faces of Eve, you know? This is the two faces of Bob Nelson. The dual role of my life was to, on the one hand, be a spokesman for cryonics, and then, on the other hand, was my nightmare responsibility of keeping this antique capsule running.
5: The publicity worked. It attracted new people to be frozen, some of them with the ability to pay for it. Then, in July of 1971, Bob got a call from a Canadian man named Guy, the father of a 7-year-old girl dying of a rare kidney cancer. One day, everything was fine. The next day, doctors are telling him his child had weeks to live. The way Guy saw it, it didn't matter if cryonics was a long shot. Bob Nelson presented the only slim hope his daughter had left. Guy didn't have a lot of money, but he managed to fly Genevieve to California, where he got her admitted to a children's hospital. Bob remembers meeting her there.
6: She was sitting on the bed, and her dad was with her. And she always had the expression of, so sad, because she knew how sick she was. She knew she was dying, and she didn't want to.
5: Did her parents talk to her about the idea of being frozen?
6: Yes, they did. And she didn't seem to have much of an opinion one way or the other, because it still meant that she had to die. And she didn't want to leave her sisters and her family. She wanted to go back to school.
5: Bob knew he shouldn't be performing another free suspension, but he couldn't help it. He had a daughter of his own, just a couple years older. He went to see Genevieve a lot. One day, she made a request.
6: Genevieve only spoke French, so the mother would interpret. And her mom said, Mr. Nelson, Genevieve wants to ask you a question. So I said, what? And she said, did I know where Disneyland was? And I said, yes, I do. Matter of fact, my buddy Donald Duck and Mickey Mouse worked there. And so she told Genevieve that, and Genevieve, ooh, like that, you know. And I said to her, Mom, why is... She says, the doctor said that it'd be okay for her to go because sitting here is not good for her, you know. I said, I can't believe it. So I said, tell Genevieve, could she be ready to go to Disneyland tomorrow morning? We went the next morning and picked up Genevieve and drove to Disneyland. And we got her in a wheelchair and drove her, you know, pushed her around, and she got in the teacup and the different things with my young daughter. And then at one point, she was in one of these little kid turtle game, I think it was. And her mom says, Mr. Nelson, Genevieve wants to ask you another question. And I said, sure, well, what would that be? And she said, would I learn French so that she could talk to me? And I said, I will do that just for you.
5: For a little while, it looked like Genevieve was improving. Then one morning, Bob was back at the hospital.
6: Guy was sitting on the bed, and he was holding her. And I stopped. I knew this was a sacred moment. So he looked up and he said, get the nurse. I think Genevieve has passed. And so I got the nurse, and sure enough, she had passed. So he put her back on the bed, and then it was all business. It was, you know, critically important to get her temperature down. That's the most important thing about a cryonic suspension, is that once the heart stops, the temperature has got to drop. Nothing is more important than that. They packed her in ice, they put her in a what's called a body bag. It's a plastic bag that they put ice on the bottom, and then they lay her on that and then totally cover her body with ice and put her on a gurney and put her in the hearse. Just so within an hour and a half, she was on the mortuary table receiving a perfusion and having her temperature further lowered.
5: According to Bob, Guy hoped to raise $10,000 to pay for a capsule, but he just couldn't manage. He had a pile of medical bills and two other kids to worry about. So Bob found himself back in the same fix, short on funds, with a couple of bodies in temporary dry ice storage. He did the only thing he knew how to do. In 1972, Bob arranged to take custody of a cryonics patient named Stephen Mandel, who'd been frozen and sealed in a capsule in New York. It was the Marie Bowers capsule all over again. He opened it up, added Genevieve and another woman he'd frozen, Mildred Harris, and welded it shut again. By now, the first capsule was breaking down more or less constantly, and Bob had hit a wall. The way he describes it, it's as if he was the captain of a sinking ship, throwing cargo over the side to stay afloat. He couldn't save them all, and so he'd come to a decision. He would let the first capsule fail. This much is clear. He kept it a secret. The second capsule was practically as bad as the first, constantly malfunctioning, boiling off liquid nitrogen, but Bob kept it going. Then a few years later, he had to leave town for a week. He paid a groundskeeper $100 to babysit the capsule, and the pump broke. And when the groundskeeper called a company to fix it, they never showed.
6: They came back, drove up to the vault, looked at the capsule. There's a nozzle that comes out of the capsule that has steam visible because the liquid nitrogen is evaporating away. And when I drove up and I looked, that steam wasn't there. So I just didn't want to acknowledge what that meant. But the test was to go and touch that pipe, and if it was cold, then there was some hope. That means that it was still cold inside. And then going through my mind, what if it's hot? What if those bodies have decomposed? So I walk up to the capsule, I put my finger on it, and it was like touching a hot frying pan. It was the most painful experience, emotional experience of my life. I had failed that little girl. I promised her dad. And that she was gone.
5: Bob says he immediately flew to Montreal to tell Genevieve's father in person.
0: In Montreal, though, is where this story really starts to get interesting. And that's coming up in a minute, from Chicago Public Radio, when our program continues.
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0: It's This American Life from Ira Glass. Each week on our show, we choose a theme, bring you different kinds of stories on that theme. Today's program is a rerun. Mistakes were made. Sam Shaw's story about Bob Nelson continues. Bob has just discovered that his second freezing capsule has failed. Liquid nitrogen has leaked out. And he says the first person that he went to tell was the little girl, Genevieve's father.
6: So he met me at the airport in a little snack shop, coffee shop. He was right in my face instantly. What happened? And I tried to tell him as gently as I could. Then when he pressed me, how many days, how long? I said, I don't know, 3, 4, 5? I don't know. And what he said just totally blew me away. He said, well, I guess we'll just have to start it up again and continue on. And I said, okay, I think I should have fought it out with him right there, but I didn't. I turned around and walked away. Cowardly, I think. He was shook. He left and I could see his face was red. He was upset.
5: Next, Bob says he flew to see Terry Harris, whose mother Mildred Harris was in the second capsule with Genevieve, and whose father Gaylord was also in the vault.
6: And he met me at the airport and introduced me to his wife. I told him what happened and he just said, oh, well, did you fill it up again? I said, yeah. So he essentially said the same thing that Gay said.
15: Did he understand what it meant?
6: It's almost like he didn't care, you know? I mean, let me take that back. Not that he didn't care. No, it was more like, oh, well, far enough into the future, they'll be able to fix that too.
5: A few days after Bob told me his story, I talked on the phone with Genevieve's father, Guy. He was polite and, I must say, very patient with my questions, but he didn't want to be interviewed on the radio. The memory of Genevieve's death and suspension was just too painful. He said, a little ruefully, that the whole idea of cryonics might be a moot point anyway, given the state of the world. The way things were going, even if the science panned out, there might not be a future to return to. And then he told me something else. That meeting at the airport Bob remembers so vividly. Guy said it never happened. So next I contacted Terry Harris, and I told him Bob's version of what transpired.
15: Terry, Bob tells this very detailed story about coming to tell you that the capsule...
5: Terry says Bob never told him about the failure of the capsule. He had to hear about it from an article in the California newspaper that his aunt sent him in Des Moines.
17: They said in the article that the machinery had, broken down, and it was just incredulous. I just couldn't believe it. So I called Bob, and he reassured me that everything was fine, and the paper was just trying to generate sensational readership, I never saw him. I just talked to him on the phone at that point.
15: Right. So there was never a time when Bob flew out and met with you at the airport?
17: No. That would have been, the right and honorable thing to do, and I wished it had occurred, but it's just not accurate.
5: Terry Harris was in his early 20s when he met Bob Nelson. He'd lost both his parents in a span of 3 months, and cryonics had seemed like this great thing he could give them in return. He sometimes imagined what it would be like when they were all reunited as a family in some distant, dreamlike future. It gave him hope. And then everything had gone so wrong. So I called Bob and I told him about my conversations with Guy and Terry. He was shocked and he stuck to his story. Later that day, he sent me a long, pained email calling the situation a heart-wrenching predicament. He called Terry Harris a liar. But Guy was another matter. Bob said he was devastated that Guy didn't remember their talk in the Montreal airport. He wondered if it was possible that Guy'd repressed the memory. Then I spoke to him a few days later, and he offered this take.
6: I would say this about that if Guy said that I never came to the airport in Montreal, then he's right. I have to concede that it's possible. In my mind, I must have been over it 1,000 times, what it was going to be like to face him, to talk to him. And it was just the horror of my life because So anyway, I have to agree that most likely I didn't go to Montreal.
5: To be clear, Guy says he never heard from Bob at all. No visit, no phone call, nothing. I'm just wondering if when you look at that memory that seems like it was a faulty memory, if it gives you any pause and makes you wonder whether there are other parts of this set of memories that you have that may also not be totally trustworthy.
6: Other parts, such as?
5: Well, such as Terry Harris.
6: No. Sam, you know, I'm never going to budge one speck from that. You know, you need to believe what you need to believe, Sam. You know, I'm only telling you, you know, I'm telling you what I, and there would be no reason for me to make up that I went to see Terry Harris and them. That's not part of the story. That isn't, you know, important to my story.
5: But don't you think that there might be a reason why it would be important for you to believe that you went out and had those conversations with them face to face?
6: You know, how do you defend yourself? I don't know. How do you defend yourself against something that, you know, that's not true? I don't know.
5: What's clear is that Bob's convinced he did right by Terry and Guy, and Terry and Guy are equally convinced that he didn't. If it sounds like Bob is harder on Terry than he is on Guy, there's one more thing you have to understand. When the truth about the two failed capsules and the 9 bodies in the vault finally came to light, when all those hard decisions Bob had made on the fly became sound bites on the 10 o'clock news, there wasn't just a public reckoning. There was a trial. Terry and his brother were two of the plaintiffs. And they won, to the tune of $800,000. The half they actually collected came out of mortician Joe Clockheather's malpractice insurance. In 1979, the Harris brothers flew out to California to meet an attorney who led them to the vault at Chatsworth along with a local TV news team. By that point, Bob had washed his hands of the Cryonics Society. He was dead broke, and his marriage had fallen apart, and he just walked away. And for the first time, Terry saw the reality of his parents' situation with his own eyes.
17: Well, the door in the facility was made of steel, and it was then chained and padlocked, closed. The chain was rusty, and there was grass growing around that door where before it wasn't. And our attorney brought a pair of bolt cutters and removed that lock and chain and slid the door back, and we went down and you could just see that, you know, there was pieces of equipment here and there and the capsule lid open, and it was unbearable, just unbearable. And I was just numb, you know, just numb. I couldn't, you know, look inside that capsule, but I just, you know, backed away when I realized that there were just, you know, remains inside, and we'd brought flowers, and so we laid them there by the capsule, and then I just went up the stairs and left. I felt guilty because I should have, you know, been there night and day, which of course isn't very realistic, but at the time I felt very guilty.
6: Here's the entrance. This is the management office over here. I mean, it looks identical to the day that I was here 40 years ago. This little shack was here. Yeah, this chapel was exactly the same.
5: Bob and I drove out to the cemetery in Chatsworth on a sunny afternoon in March. We spent about an hour wandering the grounds, Bob pointing out landmarks and citing names and dates like a breezy tour guide. He said it felt good to be back. Oakwood is a really beautiful spot, a rolling park surrounded by jagged sandstone hilltops. Fred Astaire and Ginger Rogers are buried there. And the cemetery staff will point you to the gravesites of a half dozen lesser stars. But none of the groundskeepers we talked to had ever heard of a cryonics facility there. And really, it's no surprise. Where the vault used to be, there's just an empty swath of grass. No padlocked opening. No monument or plaque.
6: See where the ground rises up over here? This is where the vault is. See where they've put two benches right here.
5: Bob says all but two of the people he froze are still sealed in the vault, now covered over with sod. But the cemetery management tells a different story. They say the bodies were all disinterred years ago, which leaves one final question. Again, Terry Harris.
17: I have no idea where my parents are.
5: You have no idea where they're buried now?
17: No. The management of the cemetery said, well, they're gone. And I said, well, what do you mean gone? And he said, well, that one day a big pickup truck came up there and disinterred them and took them away. And he said he didn't have any legal permit to do that. They didn't provide anything. Now, doesn't that sound outlandish to you?
5: This is where all Bob's secrets and lies about the bodies finally led, to Terry Harris making phone calls, writing letters, combing through legal documents. Somewhere, he figured, there had to be a record, a clue that would tell him what had become of his parents. He's never found it. Cryonics carried on, without Bob Nelson. And all these years later, when people in the field tell Bob's story, they call it the Chatsworth disaster. On cryonics discussion boards, he's been labeled a murderer, though, of course, all the people he supposedly killed were dead to begin with. When Bob talks about those years, he says he's gotten a bad rap. He genuinely seems to feel bad about failing Genevieve and her family, and for dragging the mortician, Joe Clockether, through the trial. But just as emphatically, he'll tell you that his main mistake was caring too much, that the secrets he kept were necessary to keep the project going, and, above all, that the people he froze had donated their bodies under the Anatomical Gift Act.
6: Which meant that they donated their body to the Cryonic Society of California. And according to my attorney, we could grind them up for hamburger if that's what we wanted to do. We were given the right by the state of California to carry on research and do whatever we wanted in the perfection of suspended animation. And so we just felt that, you know, there's no need to be telling other people. You know, I mean, I could have just locked that capsule, that vault up, and not told anybody that we'd stopped putting liquid nitrogen in there. You know, I probably could have gone on till today, you know. But at some point, I had to settle back down to reality.
5: Bob says a lot depends on your perspective. If the science of cryonics pans out, it'll be possible to look at Genevieve and Mildred Harris and Helen Klein as casualties of progress, or as Bob calls them, frozen heroes. Bob's not a rich guy, but he's managed to save $28,000 to pay for his own freezing at the Cryonics Institute in Michigan. He thinks his odds of reanimation are pretty good. And in the end, that's the thing that sustains him. The hope that someday, in 50 years, or 100, or 1,000, he'll wake up in a world he barely recognizes. A world where Chatsworth wasn't a disaster, but the first imperfect battle in the war that saved us all.
0: Sam Shaw, he's the creator of the TV series Manhattan and Castle Rock. Bob Nelson published a memoir about his years in cryonics. It's called Freezing People is Not Easy. As I said earlier, today's show is a rerun. And years after we first ran this episode, Bob died. That was in June 2018. And As for his body, it took some time, but his family raised the money to honor his wishes. Bob is awaiting reanimation at the Cryonics Institute in Clinton Township, Michigan, alongside his hero, Robert Ettinger. His old friend and co-defendant, the mortician Joe Cockgather, oversaw his suspension. Act two, you're willing to sacrifice our love. So one of our producers, Sean Cole, when we came up with this idea to do an episode about people who were apologizing without fully apologizing, he put out this poem, which is basically that in a nutshell. In addition to making radio, Sean is a published poet.
18: So the poem's by William Carlos Williams, and it's a poem that's taught a lot in all sorts of poetry classes everywhere, and particularly elementary school, which is where I heard about it. And the way it was taught to me was that it was an actual note that William Carlos Williams left for his wife, sort of. And I always sort of imagined like it sitting there on the kitchen table waiting for her.
0: Right.

0: I have eaten the plums that were in the icebox, and which you were probably saving for breakfast. Forgive me, they were delicious, so sweet, and so cold.
1: What's funny about the poem is that he never really apologizes.
0: He never apologizes. He says, forgive me, which is kind of a command. And so I feel like it's like, oh, you know, I ate the plums and that was a bad thing, but I'm not sorry I did it, you know?
1: It's interesting to me that it makes you mad.
0: The thing that really breaks my heart is that she was saving them. And when he says probably saving them for breakfast, he knew she was saving them for breakfast. There's no probably about it. They live together.
1: Now this is a poem that is often imitated.
0: Imitated. Spoofed by many a poet. It's kind of become a game among poets to like write a version of This Is Just to Say. My favorite one is by a poet named Kenneth Koch.
1: Okay, let's hear him.
0: I chopped down the house that you had been saving to live in next summer. I am sorry, but it was morning and I had nothing to do, and its wooden beams were so inviting. Last evening we went dancing and I broke your leg. Forgive me. I was clumsy and I wanted you here in the wards, where I am the doctor.
1: That story has everything, that last one.
0: It really does. It's an entire novel in three lines.
1: So my favorite of all the variations on this is written by a student named Andrew. Maybe it's pronounced Vecchione.
0: Vecchione, maybe.
1: Could I ask you to read that? It's called Sorry, But It Was Beautiful.
0: Yeah. Sorry I took your money and burned it, but it looked like the world falling apart when it crackled and burned. So I think it was worth it. After all, you can't see the world fall apart every day.
1: That's the work of sixth grader Andrew Vecchione from a book by Kenneth Koch about teaching poetry to kids, in which he has them write their own versions of This Is Just to Say. The book is called Rose, Where Did You Get That Red? Sean Cole's most recent poetry anthology is called After These Messages. He also produces the podcast, The Writer's Almond Brother. We asked some of our regular contributors to do their own variations on the poem. Here they are.
2: This Is Just to Say by Sarah Vowell. I carved your name, not mine, into the arm of Dad's chair. Sorry you were punished, but the wood was so gummy, and my knife was so sharp.
3: This Is Just to Say by David Rakoff. At our wedding, I disappeared briefly to have sex with your sister up against the back of the Porto Sands. What can I say? The Chardonnay was so fresh and cold, and I so full of love and a sense of family. And I said, I'm sure one day we'll laugh about this. Well, by one day, I meant that day. And by we, I meant me. And by laugh, I meant laugh.
4: This Is Just to Say by Starley Kine. 1. I chose the other girl. I'm sorry. It's not just that I'm more attracted to her. It's also that she is more interesting. 2. I used your dog as an excuse to pick up girls at the dog park, which is especially tacky since I'm your boyfriend. Please forgive me. I'm really bad at being in a relationship, and I'm pretty sure I told you that when we first got together.
5: This Is Just to Say by Jonathan Goldstein. This is just to say, I have eaten the fruit of knowledge, but nothing happened. Not a word, no lightning or volcanoes, not even a drop of rain. So I was just wondering, are you there?
6: This Is Just to Say by Shalom Auslander. 1. I'm sorry you're overweight and drinking and feeling like everything in your life is doomed to failure. But this is probably why Mom said I was her favorite. 2. It sucks, little doe, that I hit you with my car. But at least you weren't alive to watch the hunters shoot your children. 3. He was a troublemaker, okay, and didn't know when to shut up. Still, we never would have killed him if we'd known he was the Lord.
7: This Is Just to Say by Heather O'Neill. Dear Mom, this is just to say I've

forgive you for eating all the plums, the apples, the pears, and even drinking the last of the orange juice. I forgive you for emptying Dad's bank account and for painting stars on our station wagon right before you got in and drove away. I forgive you for leaving us without even saying goodbye. Your plans were always so sweet, so delicious, and so cold.

0: Well, our program was produced today by Sarah Koenig and myself. Thanks today to Dave Dickerson and Chris Gethard. David Rakoff, one of our longtime contributors, who wrote a variation of This Is Just to Say in that last act. He died back in 2012. He is not frozen, but his books are still out there. 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Thanks, as always, to our program's co-founder, Mr. Tori Malatia, who reminds you, don't mess with him.
1: I'm loaded. I own my own house.
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0: This week, Stuck in the Psychedelic Era gets a little more psychedelic than usual, with artist sets from The Turtles and The Seeds, and some extra long tracks from Pink Floyd, Procol Harum, and Country Joe and the Fish. It all starts with a special set featuring bands that performed at the Monterey International Pop Festival 59 years ago this week, when you get stuck in the psychedelic era with a hermit.
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3: Live from NPR News in Washington, I'm Ryland Barton. In Georgia's Senate race, Republican Congressman Mike Collins has won a primary election runoff and will challenge incumbent Democratic Senator John Ossoff in November, according to a race call by the Associated Press. The matchup will be closely watched nationally as the major political parties vie for control of the Senate. President Trump backed Collins after early voting ended for the runoff. Federal prosecutors in Minneapolis have charged 15 people for conspiring to impede federal agents, but prosecutors didn't identify specific incidents where law enforcement officers were injured by the alleged conspirators. Estelle Tamar Wilcox of Minnesota Public Radio reports the indictments stem from the immigration crackdown of the Twin Cities earlier this year.
4: The 15 defendants are accused of coordinating blockades at a federal building in the Twin Cities and threatening federal agents, among other actions. U.S. Attorney Dan Rosen says the defendants put agents at risk.
5: They all joined an agreement, a conspiracy, to interfere with lawful immigration enforcement operations. The conspiracy was not to interfere by their voice, but to do it by force.
4: Rosen did not say how many, if any, agents were harmed as a result. Federal prosecutors have previously brought cases against 36 people in Minnesota for impeding federal agents. Half of those charges have been dropped. For NPR News, I'm Estelle Timar Wilcox in Minneapolis.
3: President Trump's dinner invitation to Versailles following the G7 summit is causing controversy in French political circles. NPR's Eleanor Beardsley reports the criticism has been mostly from the left.
6: Far-left leader Jean-Luc Mélenchon says President Macron should not have invited Trump to Versailles. What are we getting in return, he asked, the threat of 100% tariffs on French wine. The debate is playing out on French TV. He's threatened pretty much every country on the planet, said socialist lawmaker Romain Eskenazi. You don't give a dinner in gilded splendor for someone like that. But others call Versailles a diplomatic tool that should be used when needed. The French-U.S. relationship is extremely important, said far-right leader Jordan Bardella, for once holding his criticism of Macron. The president is just trying to get Trump to stay at the entire G7 summit, he said. Eleanor Beardsley, NPR News, Paris.
3: The price of oil dropped below $80 per barrel for the first time since early March today as optimism continues following a tentative deal on the U.S.-Iran war. And today, South Africa is marking 50 years since the Soweto uprising by students, a pivotal moment in the fight against apartheid. On June 16, 1976, over 200 young protesters were killed by police, sparking further demonstrations, drawing global attention to the system of racial oppression. Survivors and experts say challenges like inequality, unemployment, and poverty remain. This is NPR News. Limited tracking data shows that the B-52 involved in a deadly crash during a test flight at an Air Force base in California yesterday made a sharp right and then nearly completed a 180-degree turn before plunging to the ground at nearly a mile a minute. All eight people aboard in the crash of the Boeing B-52 Stratofortress were killed. It's not yet clear what caused the crash. A new study finds patients who modified their diet and exercise in their 50s have fewer chronic diseases in their 70s. NPR's Allison Aubrey reports it's a 20-year follow-up of the landmark Diabetes Prevention Program study.
7: An estimated 115 million adults in the U.S. have pre-diabetes, and it's well known that lifestyle changes can help reverse metabolic disease. Now, a new study shows that people who began exercising more and eating better in their 50s were up to 43% less likely to develop two or more serious chronic conditions, such as kidney disease, heart failure, and COPD. Dr. Marcel Saliv of the National Institute on Aging is the study author.
8: I think it's very surprising to people that a modest amount of exercise and dietary changes can lead to these kinds of benefits.
7: The research found lifestyle changes were more effective than medication at fending off the chronic diseases. Allison Aubrey, NPR News.
3: Meanwhile, McDonald's is frying up some apple pies to honor America's 250th birthday, the first time in more than three decades. The fast food chain replaced the pies with baked ones in most of the U.S. in 1992 in response to growing concerns about fried foods. This is NPR.
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0: every once in a great while, when things start falling into place, when forces line up according to plan, you might be forgiven for thinking that greater powers are at play. On the next Snap Judgment, Kismet. Snap Judgment, storytelling with the beat. Do not miss it.
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0: BBC News with Roisin Hasty. Iran has told Israel to stop its attacks in southern Lebanon or face what it called a hard response. The Israeli military said it had struck what it called a suspicious vehicle. After the announcement of an emerging framework for a deal between the US and Iran, Donald Trump has said he's not happy with Israel's Prime Minister Benjamin Netanyahu and his handling of the war against Hezbollah. From Jerusalem, here's Charlotte Gallagher.
1: This is a complete disaster for Benjamin Netanyahu, it seems. Now, he always portrayed himself as someone who had real influence on Donald Trump and someone who could take on Iran and win. Tonight, it seems that the Iranian regime may be stronger than it was before, and embarrassingly for Mr. Netanyahu, it seems that Iran has more influence on President Trump than he does. Also, we're hearing from the Israeli media that Israel asked to look at that peace deal framework and was told no.
0: A Russian warship has fired warning shots towards a British yacht in international waters between Britain and France. Russia said one of its frigates fired what it called preemptive shots at a yacht that was approaching and had not responded to attempts to contact it. A couple in their 60s, Jane and Alan Kelvey, were sailing the yacht at the time. They told the BBC what happened.
2: They gave out five blasts on their horn, which means, have you seen us? We immediately turned 2 degrees to port so that they could see we'd made a deliberate change of course, which meant we had seen them. And then a minute or so later, they gave another five blasts on their horn, immediately followed by 4 to 5 small arms fire.
0: The Supreme Court in Brazil has sentenced Eduardo Bolsonaro, the US-based son of the former president Jair Bolsonaro, to 4 years in prison for trying to interfere in his father's trial for attempting a coup. Clitzia Sala reports.
3: Four Supreme Court judges in Brazil have unanimously sentenced Eduardo Bolsonaro to 4 years in prison for attempting to influence US authorities in connection with legal proceedings against his father. They found that he sought to encourage sanctions against Brazilian judges and supported measures including tariffs on Brazilian goods. Eduardo Bolsonaro moved to the United States last year, shortly before his father, former President Jair Bolsonaro, was jailed for plotting a coup after losing the 2022 presidential election.
0: The United States has announced more than $1 billion in humanitarian assistance to the United Nations. A statement from the US State Department said the money will be divided between the UN's children agency, UNICEF, and the World Food Programme, and will provide relief in more than 40 countries, including Ethiopia, Myanmar, and Ukraine. World News from the BBC. A court in Sweden has jailed a man after finding him guilty of forcing his wife to have sex with other men for money. The man, who hasn't been named, was convicted of charges including aggravated pimping and attempted rape. He was jailed for 4 years and 5 months in order to pay her about $20,000. Equatorial Guinea's government resigned on Tuesday after failing to meet its objectives. The West African country's vice president, who's also the son of the long-standing authoritarian president, said the prime minister and his government had barely achieved 10% of their goals. The oil-rich country's leaders said the government fostered corruption and failed to diversify the economy amid an ongoing economic crisis. At the Men's Football World Cup, Ghana's Thomas Partey has lost his appeal to be allowed into Canada for the tournament. The defender faces allegations of rape and sexual assault in Britain, which he denies. Andrew Ocheng reports.
4: Partey will miss Ghana's World Cup opener against Panama after wrongly telling officials in Canada he had never been arrested or charged with a crime. He was denied entry to the country before Wednesday's match in Toronto because of the ongoing criminal proceedings in the UK. A Canadian coach rejected an appeal for him to briefly go in to take part in the game. Meanwhile, on the pitch, World Cup debutants Norway beat Iraq 4-1. Earlier, one of the tournament favourites, France, kicked off their campaign with a 3-1 win against Senegal.
0: Police in Italy are investigating one person in connection with a chat where employees of Milan's transport company illegally shared CCTV footage of women travelling on the public transport network. The chat contained sexist comments about the women, leading to the suspension of some employees. A woman first spotted it on the phone of a driver who was on a break and sitting next to her on a tram. BBC News.
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0: BBC News with Roisin Hasty. Iran has told Israel to stop its attacks in southern Lebanon or face what it called a hard response. The Israeli military said it had struck what it called a suspicious vehicle. After the announcement of an emerging framework for a deal between the US and Iran, Donald Trump has said he's not happy with Israel's Prime Minister Benjamin Netanyahu and his handling of the war against Hezbollah. From Jerusalem, here's Charlotte Gallagher.
1: This is a complete disaster for Benjamin Netanyahu, it seems. Now, he always portrayed himself as someone who had real influence on Donald Trump and someone who could take on Iran and win. Tonight, it seems that the Iranian regime may be stronger than it was before, and embarrassingly for Mr. Netanyahu, it seems that Iran has more influence on President Trump than he does. Also, we're hearing from the Israeli media that Israel asked to look at that peace deal framework and was told no.
0: Egypt's President Abdel Fattah al-Sisi has urged Israel to abandon its stated intention of controlling 70% of the Gaza Strip, a plan that violates the fragile October ceasefire deal. Mr. Sisi, who's at the G7 summit, said the advance of the IDF beyond the agreement's yellow line must stop immediately. There must be a two-state solution, he added. A Russian warship has fired warning shots towards a British yacht in international waters between Britain and France. Russia said one of its frigates fired what it called preemptive shots at a yacht that was approaching. Ellie Price reports.
2: The Russian Defence Ministry said the yacht had been on a dangerous approach towards its warship, and the crew fired into its path with rifles after making several attempts at contact over the radio. Jane and Alan Kelvey dispute that account and said when they heard five warning blasts from the frigate's horn, they changed their course, which they thought should have been the end of it. The couple were not injured and their boat was not damaged. The Russian Defence Ministry said its sailors had acted in strict accordance with international shipping regulations.
0: The Supreme Court in Brazil has sentenced Eduardo Bolsonaro, the US-based son of the former president Jair Bolsonaro, to 4 years in prison for trying to interfere in his father's trial for attempting a coup. Clitzia Sala has this report.
3: Four Supreme Court judges in Brazil have unanimously sentenced Eduardo Bolsonaro to 4 years in prison for attempting to influence US authorities in connection with legal proceedings against his father. They found that he sought to encourage sanctions against Brazilian judges and supported measures including tariffs on Brazilian goods. Eduardo Bolsonaro moved to the United States last year, shortly before his father, former President Jair Bolsonaro, was jailed for plotting a coup after losing the 2022 presidential election.
0: World News from the BBC. The United States has announced more than $1 billion in humanitarian assistance to the United Nations. A statement from the US State Department said the money will provide relief in more than 40 countries, including Ethiopia, Myanmar, and Ukraine. Since December last year, the US has pledged nearly $5 billion to UN agencies following a massive cut to foreign aid when President Trump came back to power. At the Men's Football World Cup, Ghana's Thomas Partey has lost his appeal to be allowed into Canada for the tournament. The defender faces allegations of rape and sexual assaults in Britain, which he denies. Andrew Ocheng reports.
4: Partey will miss Ghana's World Cup opener against Panama after wrongly telling officials in Canada he had never been arrested or charged with a crime. He was denied entry to the country before Wednesday's match in Toronto because of the ongoing criminal proceedings in the UK. A Canadian coach rejected an appeal for him to briefly go in to take part in the game. Meanwhile, on the pitch, World Cup debutants Norway beat Iraq 4-1. Earlier, one of the tournament favourites, France, kicked off their campaign with a 3-1 win against Senegal.
0: Investigators in Japan have raided the offices of six major ice cream producers over allegations they formed a cartel to increase prices. Managers and employees at the companies are believed to have exchanged emails and held meetings to coordinate the timing and scale of price increases over several years. Authorities say this limited people's ability to shop around. Police in Italy are investigating one person in connection with a chat where employees of Milan's transport company illegally shared CCTV footage of women travelling on the public transport network. The chat contained sexist comments about the women, leading to the suspension of some employees. A woman first spotted it on the phone of a driver who was on a break and sitting next to her on a tram. BBC News.
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0: 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And a little humor, too. That's this week, Rockin' with the Humor in the Days of Confusion.
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so. Just when you thought you had all the answers, someone comes along and hits you with a bunch more questions. How many? I'll try this.

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Thank you. Good night. We'll see you around.

Ooh, that's a lot of songs. Gonna have to take a break here and I'll let you know what they were before the list gets any longer. Jeff Beck right there from the album The Wired, 1976 album. Tune was called Head for Backstage Pass. Mahavishnu Orchestra was in there as well. Can't Stand Your Funk. So you can compare Jeff Beck's guitar work with John McLaughlin's. And speaking of people that belong together, how about John Lennon's number 9 Dream from his Walls of Bridges album and Paul McCartney and Wings' No Words from Band on the Run. Going back a little further, covering Little Richard, we had Deep Purple live in Japan. It was from the 2014 edition, actually, of the Made in Japan album, which originally came out in 1972. Tracks recorded around that same time, but not included on the original album. Savoy Brown, Tell Mama, great tune there, from the Street Corner Talkin' album. 10 years after, Gonna Run, from their Watt album, a very underrated album. Johnny Winter, the album's second winner, the tune I Love Everybody. And way back at the beginning of the show, about 40 minutes ago, it was Sea Train, 13 Questions. That was the first album produced by George Martin in the post-Beatle era, 1971, that one came out. 13 Questions. And You Are Rockin' with the Hermit in the Days of Confusion. Some of you might be tuned in somewhere in southeastern Ohio. Depending on what city you're near, you could be picking it up on one of the WOUB-FM radio network stations. There's quite a few of them out there. There's also WOUB-AM at 1340. It's all in, like I said, southeastern Ohio. It is OU Radio catching you while you are rocking with the Hermit in the Days of Confusion.

0: As you will remember from our last episode, Mark Time, star detective of the Circumsolar Federation, and his Rocky Jacket sidekick, Bob Bunny, has been taken as prisoners to the subterranean ice caverns on Jupiter, where the warlord, Prince Arcturus, keeps his court and council. Let's join them. Ready? Here we go through Time Warp 2!
1: Holy moon rocks, Mr. Time. It looks like I've stoked my last atom furnace. There's nothing in the system that I can get to help us to down it down here.
2: If only I hadn't let Doc Technical go off after that stray asteroid by himself. He's so old and stupid.
1: Well, that's fuel under the reactor now, Mr. Time. Prince Arcturus has us by the thrusters. With you as bait, half the Federation Navy's gonna come blasting in, and the Prince will have him trapped like Mars flies in a Klein bottle.
2: Ah, that's where you're wrong, Bob. You see, the Lunar Council knows we've been captured. It's up to those Navy boys now to confuse Arcturus and his Mothmen into letting us get control of the communications reactors.
1: Well, scramble my feedback. But what about Doc?
2: Dr. Technical is on his own, Bob, right in the middle of the biggest battlefield this old universe
1: has
2: golly ever seen.
1: Oh, Gamma Ray, I wish I could scan him on my video, Mr. Time. He must be mighty hot around the...
0: In the black reaches of space, a glistening little rocket sub turns slowly over end over end. A power failure has left her helpless. Inside, Dr. Technical races against the sidereal clock to find out the source of the trouble.
3: Ouch! That thing blasted it to blazes! The trouble ain't in the piles or my piles, and it ain't in the converter. I wish the sunrise had never learned how to pilot one of these space rafts. Never worth a Martian nickel anyway. If I can just jerry-rig a new water pump here. Oh, my glory, there goes the video. How do you turn the darn thing on here?
4: Attention!
3: Who's
4: this
3: that?
4: Is Prince Arcturus.
3: Oh, hi.
4: Man of the Federation, wherever you are, I am now in command. It was useless to send Mark Time and his red-headed friend to spy on me. They have been captured and languish in caves of methane ice 1,000 miles below my fortified palace. You must surrender, men of the Federation. I, Prince Arcturus, command it.
3: Well, if that don't take the rings off a boomer, Mark's in a heap of hot gas now, and I can't do a thing but go round and round in his tin box. Ah, here comes another one.
5: Prince Arcturus. Commander Demoth of the Federation Navy speaking. 1,000 men, mutants, and just plain Joes from little moons all over the universe are ready to chase you back to whatever evil world you came from. Batten down the hatch of that, Arcturus. Here we come.
3: Well, my stars. Looks like I'm going to miss out on all the exposition and the biggest thing since the Eagle landed. If I can just get this dad-flamed water pump to turn over.
6: All right, Bob, now you know the plan.
1: Huh?
6: The attack's set for daybreak, lunar time. That's about 2 minutes from now. Boy. All right, you get the guard's attention by urinating through the window in the cell door, and I'll knock him out when he comes in. Ready?
1: I guess if I'm not in orbit now, I'll never be, Mr. Time.
6: Good, all right. Hold on the pad. Ignition. Blast off!
0: Can Mark Time and Bob make their childish trick work? Can Dr. Technical get out of the asteroid belt before two mighty rocket fleets launch their attacks around him? Who knows? Who cares? Listen next week. Same

0: from the album The Low Spark of High Heel Boys. Traffic. That particular track with Jim Capaldi doing the vocals. In fact, he wrote that song without Steve Winwood, unusually for Traffic. Light Up or Leave Me Alone. A little Fire Sign Theater in there from their Dear Friends album. An episode of Mark Time. Wonder how that all turned out. And we had Genesis, Dancing with a Moonlight Night, the opening track of the 1973 album, Selling England by the Pound. And for the past 60 minutes, you have been rocking in the Days of Confusion. It is music that is meant to be listened to. It's a production of Hermit Radio in association with Finger Lakes Public Radio. The show is recorded in real time at the studios of WHWS and WEOS at Hobart and William Smith College in Geneva, New York. Our producer is Stephen R. Webb. Our associate producer is Kelly Walker. The webpage is hermitradio.com. The show number is 2625. And that's all, folks.
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0: Hey, Joe, where are you going with that mic in your hand?
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2: How long can this possibly go on? 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
1: Class is in.
2: 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My name is Joe Burns. You are?
3: Tammy Burns.
2: Now, look, we've hit this topic on the show many times before. The idea of places like Hypnosis buying the classic rock and also like 50s hits and all of that, sort of the catalogs of people in order to pay them a huge sum of money right up front. And then they, like Hypnosis, which, by the way, is about to get eaten up in a giant deal, which is part of the reason I'm looking at this. A company named Blackstone Recognition Music is going to grab all of this. The question I had, and I kind of did a deep dive on this for my own interest, is anybody making any money at this? You're buying these giant catalogs, and the amount of money that's getting thrown around is absurd. Are you making any money with this? And if you do, how? How are you making money?
3: Do you have answers for those?
2: Oh, I do. I got a whole bunch. I have more than I could probably get into a single show, but I'll go with what I got. Sony Music Publishing, they are going to buy Blackstone Recognition Music Group, which, by the way, just purchased Hypnosis, and they are grabbing 45,000 songs, which I'm just going to list some of the people. It's a bunch of Journey, Fleetwood Mac, Beyonce, Bruno Mars, Leonard Cohen, Chic. It's fantastic. How much are they buying it for? Well, there isn't a amount of money that's been given yet, but $3.5
3: billion. Billion
2: is what's getting thrown around.
3: Oh,
2: millions and billions anymore.
3: It means nothing to me.
2: It does to me as well. It's like you used to be have to say that's billions with a B, and you don't have to do that anymore. The Chili Peppers just sold their catalog for $300 million to Warner. Britney Spears, Justin Bieber, Nelly, Usher, and The Weeknd all sold portions of theirs. Concord Assets raised $1.65 billion to buy music. Pop House Entertainment, $1.3 billion to buy music. Warner Group established $1.2 billion partnership with Bain Capital. We're talking an insane amount of money. The reason they're raising the money is so they can go buy more music catalogs.
3: Yeah, but who's going to buy them? They just bought somebody else. Who's standing in line to buy them?
2: A lot of people want to do that. I shouldn't say this out loud, but when I made a website, HTML goodies, years and years and years ago,
3: yeah,
2: I didn't want to be purchased by somebody, but that's what happened. And I think at the time, a lot of people were creating something in order to be bought. And I think you've got it at the artist's level, which is, say, you're the Red Hot Chili Peppers. Here's $300 million. Okay, now you don't have to worry about residuals and all
3: right.
2: that kind
3: you
2: of stuff.
3: Right, you can write or tour or do whatever you want.
2: Because you have the cash
3: yeah.
2: to do it.
3: Yeah.
2: But then, back to the question at hand, okay, now you own it. Are you really making any money? Is anyone getting rich? And it is, quote, an investment. So you're looking for people to invest. You're raising capital, money, in order to buy these things. Are you going to make any money? So that's what we're going to play around with today. And I'm going to tell you how they make money, how things are valued, and all of that. Bob Dylan sold 100% of his publishing catalog. That's got to be worth money. Don't you think?
3: Oh, yeah.
2: Estimated $300 to $400 million. Bob Dylan is 114 years old, I think. So he's, you know, and his kids and his grandkids and the next 17 generations are all set up and ready to go for this. You know, there's a chance I could sell my music.
3: For real?
2: I'm not kidding. And I'll tell you about it.
3: To
2: those
3: who?
2: Of you who want to do it.
3: These people right here?
2: Well, that's the thing. There's companies that will help you find a buyer. And I'm seriously thinking about
3: no.
2: doing it. Bob Dylan here on

0: Bob Dylan. Let's do the general idea. How in the world are you making money? This is from EPGD Business Law, what you need to know about running a music rights fund. It runs like a mutual fund. You spend X amount of dollars to buy the music of this company or this artist or this what have you. Now you've spent X money. You hope over a certain period of time, let's say year to year, that the return on your investment will give you a profit enough to then pay investors dividends. That makes sense to you?
1: Yes, absolutely.
0: Okay, good enough. After a while, you're hoping that you're able to get back all the money you spent, so everything that comes in past that is straight gravy. Okay?
1: Okay.
0: All right. So where do you make the money? Now, you would think the biggest plum, the most juicy of it all, would be the idea of downloads, streaming, and other things like that. It is not.
1: It's commercials.
0: It's
1: advertising.
0: Close. The most lucrative strategy is what's known as sync licenses, synchronization licenses. And that's so you can use your music in TV shows, movies, video games, and advertising campaigns.
1: Ozempic.
0: Now, that's the thing. I don't know who wrote that song. I mean, I understand that there's a group that did it. But it may be owned by somebody, it may be by a professional writer. But if you do the hypnosis thing and you sell it, if the investor, the person who gave you that money, makes $17 quadrillion off of it, sorry, we paid you.
1: Yeah, you paid them to do it. Absolutely. They're going to get buckus. What do you say? What's the word?
0: Bubkus.
1: Oh, that's it.
0: You remember when we sold the HTML goodies website to that company out of New York called EarthWeb? And the guy sort of left us alone in the room with the lawyer.
1: Yeah.
0: And he looked at me and he said, you realize if we buy this, it's ours. We can take it out to Fifth Avenue, put it in a pile and burn it and never look at it again. And I said, I completely understand. Okay, it was one of those things where he had to hear it from me. So, and I understood that. I wouldn't like it, but I understood it. Next is streaming and downloads and royalties and all of that kind of stuff. Spotify, Apple Music, YouTube. They're going to make a point of putting all this up so it can garner the most amount of money. There is also the idea of ASCAP, BMI, or CSAC paying you if the song is played on the radio or by obtaining performance royalties. So somebody on the BBC plays it, CSAC will pay you some money. There is also mechanical royalties. These are paid for reproductions. You want to turn them into records, CDs? You can repackage. It's yours. You can repackage it like Rhino.
1: My gosh.
0: And make money off of that.
1: They can just put out, they can get rid of all the records and CDs that are out here.
0: And fill it with what they've purchased.
1: Yeah,
0: gosh. And then also there is the basically NIL, name, image, likeness. Now, I know that's usually sports, but you can do it with a musical artist as well. This goes for photos, merchandising, biopics, documentaries, virtual concerts, hologram tours, sponsorship deals. If you own Britney Spears, and it's all have to do with what did the contract say, but let's say you bought Britney Spears' music and her likeness.
1: Mm-hmm.
0: So, I mean, you could have an AI Britney Spears since you own the likeness. You
1: could
0: have her selling, I don't know, bathtubs.
1: No, you cannot.
0: Yeah, you can. How about that? Depending on how the licensure is written.
1: Oh, no. You know what scares me?
0: What's that?
1: Is that Britney got a bad deal.
0: I don't think so. I don't think so. My question that I never really found an answer for is, okay, the Chili Peppers just sold everything. Can they go on tour? And when they go on tour, do they have to pay royalties to the person who now owns their music?
1: Ooh.
0: Or did they work that into the contract?
1: Ooh.
0: Never quite found that.
1: Layers of stuff.
0: Oh, absolutely. That's why there are lawyers. 2023, Tina Turner sold everything. Music, share, recordings, publishing, blabbity, likeness, and everything.
1: Good for her.
0: Tina Turner on Rock School.

so hard to beat.

0: Going out of Tina Turner, what makes somebody's music worth buying? This is according to Citrin Cooperman, a company that successfully finds investments for persons and companies. At least that's what it said at the top of their website. Number one, the reason you would buy somebody is because of a, quote, stable reoccurrence of money return. It's what they call evergreen songs. If you had Rock Around the Clock, there is never going to be a time that Rock Around the Clock is not going to be needed by somebody.
1: Oh.
0: If you have some 90s one-hit wonder, it's going to be harder to find places for that to go. But if you sell Best of My Love by the Eagles,
1: right,
0: that's an evergreen song. You're going to be able to find somebody to do it. Second reason, independence from actual markets. This is the fact that the music is not attached to the stock market. It doesn't rise and fall when there's wars and oil price concerns and all of that. Some people said that was a bad thing. I don't understand why. It seemed like a separate investment to me.
1: Right.
0: It's like stocks and bonds. They're two separate things.
1: Yep.
0: At least to Joe's brain.
1: Yeah.
0: And like land. Real estate.
1: It's
0: separate things. But the point is that it is against the actual market. So when nobody has any money, they still have Spotify. So you still can make a little bit with it. And then finally, intellectual property from all the income known above. It also depends how you own the music. Did you buy it like Tina Turner? Did you buy it outright and you owe everything? Or did you buy it like The Weeknd, where you only have a fraction of the royalties, partial ownership? It says here, do you own the published song? Do you only own the ability for it to be played? Do you own the master tapes and literally can do whatever you want with the song? Like the fella said to me, can you take it out into the street and just burn it if you wanted to? Neil Young, he sold 50% of his career catalog to Hignosis. $150 million. I got to get in on this. Neil Young on Rock School.

0: Coming into the first break, how long can this possibly go on? Well, there's really an unlimited number of artists you can buy. You can even buy my music. I'll tell you about that in one second. According to a website called longangle.com, the global music market has reached $105 billion and is expected by 2035 to hit $200 billion. They are expecting a compound annual growth rate of 6%. That's a fantastic return. You and I might just be retiring real soon, and we're hoping for between 5 and 7 on the way back.
1: Right.
0: So for every dollar we put in at the end of the month, we pull back $1.07. It's not quite that specific, but that's the idea. So we can spend, say, 4 cents of that. But that's fantastic. There's a couple of websites, Royalty Exchange and Annote Music, that are offering you, me, the ability to not only invest, but you can sell your catalog. Royalty Exchange wants you to sign up, get in there, and suggest a range of kind of the money you're looking for, or what you think it's worth, and then they will go out and try to find a buyer for your music.
1: My goodness.
0: Okay? You then upload the music into the marketplace and wait it out. Again, I'm seriously thinking about doing this. I'm not kidding. Now, you say, come on, Joe. You know, you have songs on Spotify. You haven't had 300 plays yet. No, you're completely correct. And that was brought up in one of these websites. All this music that is being created can be sold to AI, can be sold to television shows that just need something in the background. You know, the tough guys walk into a bar some music is playing. Why not one of my songs?
1: You got that stuff.
0: I have it.
1: Tough guy.
0: Tough guys can go, ooh, I like this. Ooh, you like music, Bob? Oh, shut up. Punch, punch, punch. Who's listening to us?
1: KSCL, Shreveport, Louisiana.
0: Back in a minute here on Rock School.

0: What do you think your music is worth? According to these websites, there is actually two different formats by which these music buyers figure out what your music would be worth. Now, you're not the Red Hot Chili Peppers. You are the Lukewarm Chili Peppers, and you want to sell your stuff. According to royalty.io, they use one of two: the discounted cash flow analysis, the DCF, or what they call the multiple. Here's how the discounted cash flow works. Estimate how much the category or the catalog will realistically earn in royalties over its remaining copyright life. And you say, wait, what do you mean it's remaining copyright life? You see, there's this thing called the 35-year rule. And in a later break, I'm going to tell you what that's all about. So if it's not in the contract, it could very well happen that someone could buy someone's catalog, it gets to 35 years out of ownership, and they just go take the music back, unless it's written into the contract. But anyway, find out what it's worth. And that runs into something called big head, long tail. What is that? Well, it's a media statement that is, let's say there's a movie coming out, like what's the one we just watched that I really enjoyed? Project Hail Mary?
1: Uh-huh.
0: Okay, it's come out. It's making a ton of cash. It's making cash on streaming. It's made cash in the box office. That's the big head. Lots of money. And then it trails off and you have a long tail. Well, what does that mean? Let's say 5 years from now, 7 years from now, I go, do you remember that Project Hail Mary? Let's watch that again.
1: Mm-hmm.
0: And for a buck and a half, I buy it. So that's the thing about a song. If it's a hit, it's a hit for a while. And then it trails off. And there's a way to figure out, looking at what the song has already done, what's it going to make over its life? Okay, fine. You figure that out. Then choose a percentage reflecting how risky the investment is. Are they evergreen songs or are they not? And then convert that future income to today's value, add it all up, and then pay a percentage out to the person who made the music. Okay, fair. Then there's something called the multiple. It has been found that 20 to 25 is a good multiplier to figure out how much to pay somebody and how much the money is, or how much the music is going to make. So, how much has the music catalog made in the past year? Take that number, multiply it by 20 to 25. Let's say it made $1 million last year. You would pay the person 20 to 25 million, because that seems, in investor world, a safe bet that you'll at least double that in return, which you can then pay out in dividends to somebody else who will then give you more money in order to buy more music.
1: Pooh!
0: There you go. David Crosby sold everything. Price undisclosed.
1: Uh-oh.
0: On Rock School.
2: It's one of those nights when you drive right by your own street and you wonder

0: Welcome to the bottom of the hour. My name is Joe Burns. You are?
1: Tammy Burns.
0: All right. How much are people making in terms of return? And I don't mean the companies. Let's say I decide to give money to one of these, Blackstone or Hypnosis or whomever. Say, okay, here you go. Here's $100,000. What can you expect back? According to Royalty Exchange, that's the place that will actually get your music sold. It's all relative, but many people are enjoying a 20 to 30% return.
1: Woo!
0: That's ridiculous. For every dollar you put in, you get back $1.30.
1: No.
0: Or $1.40. That's amazing.
1: That is amazing.
0: Says here, a $350,000 sale of a catalog featuring some songs by Trey, Drake, Nicki Minaj, Juicy J. Remember Juicy J?
1: Uh-huh.
0: Remember her?
1: Absolutely.
0: Oh, yeah. Used to babysit. Justin Bieber, the guy who bought it, has returned 66.4% in just a year and a half. So whatever money he spent, take it by two-thirds and add it up and you've got it.
1: Goodness.
0: Says here then there's this thing called catalog decay. A song is only profitable from 5 to 12 months. Then it tapers off. That's the big head, long tail. If managed correctly, there can be some strong returns, but only if the artist or band doesn't do something stupid.
1: Like?
0: Diddy, Kanye. That's the problem with that. And we talk about that when I talk about advertising at school. We talk about that idea, you know, let's get so-and-so to be the face of our product. Remember Jared with Subway?
1: Yeah.
0: Huh?
1: Yeah.
0: Yeah, that can happen. Not that people are going to do what Jared did, but they can do something like, I don't know, Diddy. All right, let's do 7 days and 70 seconds. Here be the dates, June 8th all the way through June 14th. You got Monday, Tammy, go.
1: June 8th, 1969, the Rolling Stones, Brian Jones leaves the band saying to the press, I is leaving to play my kind of music.
0: Oh, is that how he said it?
1: Yeah.
0: June 9th, 2017, Gene Simmons files a trademark application for the devil horns hand gesture, which he claims to have invented in 1974. He didn't. It was denied.
1: June 10, 2007, the final scene of The Sopranos airs today. Journey's Don't Stop Believin' is introduced to a whole new audience and brings the band back to the forefront.
0: June 11th, 1986, Ferris Bueller's Day Off premieres. The parade scene in Chicago?
1: Uh-huh.
0: Twist and shout, the Beatles go back up the charts again.
1: June 12, 1989, the Elvis Presley Auto Land Museum opens to the public across the street from Graceland. You and I went there.
0: Twice. We have been there twice. We went to the hotel, the Heartbreak Hotel.
1: Uh-huh.
0: And just for fun, we got the room that had the heart-shaped bed.
1: Yeah.
0: It was impossible to sleep on.
1: Absolutely.
0: June 13th, 2017, Anita Pallenberg, who lived with Keith Richards for 13 years, also birthed three of his children, dies at age 75. June 14th, 1966, the Beatles' Butcher cover for Yesterday and Today is recalled because the cover was, well, gross. The new cover is sent out, but many originals are sold or confiscated. If you find one, you're going to run into some money. We have this problem, and I'm going to talk about a famous band in our last break today. You may only own a portion of music. Are you allowed to sell that portion? Well, Fleetwood Mac said okie dokie, and Lindsey Buckingham sold his stuff along with his solo masters. Again, price undisclosed. It's Lindsey Buckingham on Rock School.

0: I mentioned this earlier in the show, the 35-year rule. This is derived from the 1976 Copyright Act, 17 U.S.C. 203. It allows artists and songwriters to terminate all copyright ownership and reclaim their musical works. Now, it's for all of the people who got, you know, sort of screwed out of it with a bad contract or what have you. If you're still around 35 years later, you can go get it. Everybody's upset that Michael Jackson bought all the music of the Beatles and Paul McCartney. Well, at 35 years, McCartney just went and grabbed it back. Had to go through, you know, lawyers and such. But for works assigned on or after January 1, 1978, then a five-year termination. 35 years is hit, and you get to just simply go get it back. Now, that's got to get worked into a contract, or people will just go get their rights back. And these people who are spending billions of dollars are not stupid.
1: Yeah.
0: Or if they are, they can hire lawyers who are not stupid. The concern then becomes, what if you croak? And I mean that. I'm not kidding about that. Let's say you're a musician. You've had seven or eight hits. You're now 25 years out and you buy the farm. You are now looking at the other side of the grave. What happens?
1: Your estate.
0: Does your estate get it, or do you sign all that away?
1: I don't know.
0: Yeah.
1: We need to know.
0: The people who buy are dealing with so many different copyright concerns. There's just simply too much money for it not to pop up. Hypebot published a piece by Bruce Houghton saying the families may not be bound to ignore the 35-year rule. It just has to get tested in court.
1: Mm-hmm.
0: For example, I have a piece of music. I wrote it 34 years ago. I then die. Bang. Supposedly the copyright in my will says it's going to go to my family, but I sell this music to Blackstone or whomever. Can my family come around and say, okay, 35-year rule, gimme? No. It was in the contract that Joe Burns couldn't invoke the 35-year rule. Oh, you're absolutely right. I am not him.
1: Oh.
0: Yeah, see, that's one of those things.
1: Oh, it's messy.
0: Yeah, we were just watching something about AI,
1: mm-hmm.
0: and there's a woman who is an artist who's taking AI, and she's repainting the AI that was created off some kind of a ChatGPT prompt.
1: Yeah.
0: And she is online going, I'm doing this, I'm selling this, take me to court. She's begging for someone to sue her so this can be figured out in court. And the problem is she wants it so bad, I'll bet she won't be able to get it.
1: Uh-oh.
0: I think people are smart enough to go, wait a minute, if we do this, then she could very well own the whole darn thing.
1: Uh-oh.
0: So the question is, okay, somebody creates, they put in a prompt, write a song about what have you, and they get the AI song. And then they re-record it. With them, all of them, the band, everybody plays everything. There's nothing AI on it except the song itself. You cannot copyright a song that is done through a prompt on AI. There's some kind of horse manure about if you use it as a tool. Oh, shut up. But if you can't copyright it, so I take it and I re-record it, do I own the copyright now? Huh?
1: Who knows?
0: I ask, so there. All right, we got to play another one here. Who do we got? Oh, Richie Sambora. This was one of those questions again. Can you sell part of a band's stuff? So Richie Sambora sold everything he had in terms of Bon Jovi to Hypnosis. Price undisclosed here on Rock School.

0: honestly, I found a lot of websites that were talking to musicians and were telling, here are the pros and cons of actually selling your music catalog. The one I liked was by a guy named Dan Scott on Spotlight.com. Pro. These are the woohoos. Yes, this is good stuff. Immediate liquidity. I'll buy that. Let's say I get to sell my stuff. I put it up there, mm-hmm. and somebody comes and they offer me $5,000 for it.
1: Yeah.
0: And I take it. Well, now I got $5,000. I mean, it's not Chili Pepper money, but at least I got it.
1: It never will be Chili Pepper money, right?
0: Yeah. My question is, how is it taxed then?
1: Oh, probably
0: half. Is it a capital
1: half.
0: Gain?
1: Yeah,
0: I'll
1: absolutely.
0: Bet it is.
1: Absolutely. Give us half.
0: And because I'm the author, that means I would be an independent contractor, which means I'd have
1: no.
0: to pay all the Medicare and all of the Social Security.
1: Not worth it.
0: Yeah, I'll
1: Take
0: bet
1: your song back.
0: I'll bet they'd eat 52, what was it, 52% when we were doing
1: yeah.
0: that? Jeez. The market is super hot right now. Everybody wants stuff to buy. No more business concerns, somebody else's property. And tax says here it's a lower percent payment than year-on-year tax burdens. Okay, fine. What is the con? Well, you lose year-on-year income. Say, here's your $1 million. Now it's 2 years from now. All that music is not giving you anything anymore. It kind of looks like a reverse mortgage.
1: Mm-hmm.
0: You know what I'm talking about?
1: Yeah.
0: You have no say over how it's used. Let's say you literally hate pharmaceuticals. Mm-hmm. I don't know why you would. But let's say you literally hate pharmaceuticals. And your song all of a sudden is doing Zvorfnik for funny looking eyeballs, you know, that kind of thing, and you know, just so you won't get teeth in the back of your kneecaps, and you don't want that, and it's tough luck. If your music sees a resurgence all of a sudden, like Spinal Tap, we're big in Japan now. Sorry, you could tour, but then the question becomes, that's the question I had earlier about Chili Peppers.
1: Yeah, where does the money go?
0: Yeah, can you play your songs without having to pay a royalty to these people? And furthermore, and this I think is the most difficult one, can you honestly separate yourself from your baby? I don't, you know, let's say somebody offered me, here you go, here's $20,000 for everything you've written. Could I separate myself from it? Could I just walk away?
1: I don't know.
0: And if the contract says something, no matter what you do, let's say you decide, okay, here's the four albums you've done. Now, anything in the future,
1: mm-hmm.
0: I own that too.
1: Oh.
0: Yeah. Who's listening to us?
1: KSKQ, Ashland, Oregon.
0: Back in a minute here on Rock School.

0: Okay, last break, I pitched this a little bit earlier, the idea of you're part of a group. And the question is, can you pay or sell just your segment of that group? And again, what does your group's contract say? If it's like Queen, that means that whomever actually wrote the song received the lion's share of the royalties. What if you are like Van Halen, where everything was 25, 25, 25, 25? Or Rush, 33, 33, 33. They set that up. The Rush or the Van Halen things seems a little more easy to deal with. But the Queen thing, or maybe you have just like the Go-Go's.
1: Right.
0: The rhythm guitarist basically wrote most of the stuff, and people were angry in the band, were angry at her. They're like, hey, you have to share that with us. And she said, no, I wrote the song, and she's not wrong. Well, here's the concern. I don't know if you heard this or not, but Daryl Hall and John Oates have had a falling out.
1: No.
0: I mean, they were the tightest of people. They were, you know, this machine going forward. Well, Daryl Hall sued John Oates in November of 2023. Daryl Hall filed a lawsuit and obtained a restraining order to prevent John Oates from selling his 50% stake in Whole Oats Enterprises. That's what they called their thing. He was trying to sell it to Primary Wave, which is a music buyer. In August 2025, lawyers for Hall filed a notice of voluntary dismissal in Nashville, meaning he said, I'm pulling back the lawsuit. We're not doing it. However, before that happened, there was a final, confidential arbitration judgment concluding the legal battle. Nothing was sold. So what I am thinking is an amount of money was given to John Oates from the band and just told, now go away.
1: Oh.
0: And I'm sure there was a lot of, now you can't go out and perform these. You can't do that. I'm sure there's a lot of that in there.
1: Oof.
0: But some money tended to change hands. But what it comes down to is the two of them aren't even on speaking terms anymore.
1: Yeah. Tore them apart.
0: Yeah.

0: Aww. Anymore.
1: Yeah. Tore them apart.
0: Yeah, it did. It tore them apart, and they were one of the, I mean, name another duo. You can probably do Everly Brothers and a few more.
1: Mm-hmm.
0: But, I mean, Hall & Oates, they were out there. And it caused the breakup of the band. So that's what I found. I just went down a rabbit hole one afternoon at work when I was trying not to actually run a department and came up with all of this good stuff. I asked you who you wanted to hear, and you said Chrissy Hynde. She sold everything with the Pretenders. Price undisclosed. I guess that'll do it. I'm Joe Burns.
1: I'm Tammy Burns.
0: Class is dismissed.

0: some of the most exciting and explosive music in the world, and it's coming from south of the border. From tomorrow's new stars to the pioneers who opened the doors 5 decades ago, every episode of The Latin Alternative is a musical journey into the world of Latin rock, funk, hip-hop, electronic, and tropical music. 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
1: I hate shopping, but I have a dog, I have children, I have a husband. Everybody has to be fed, so occasionally I tear myself away from work and go to the store and raid it for food to feed my hungry lot. And that's where I met Cindy. She's the checkout lady, and I noticed her just a few months or so ago when she grabbed some ham I'd bought off the counter, ran to the back of the store, and said she was getting me a better brand. I was stunned. Well, why does she care so much? What's in it for her? I decided to ask her. I wanted to find out what she was all about, so she agreed to meet me for tea and a chat, and I found someone who takes the job as a cashier extremely seriously.
2: I'm there behind the check stand for a reason. I had a woman come through my line, how are you today? Whereupon she said, you know, I only have 5 things in my cart, but for some reason I waited in your line. She said, I found out today I have a brain tumor. And I stopped dead in my tracks. I mean, I stopped scanning, I stopped whatever, and I muttered something about, I am so sorry to hear that. She said, I don't know why I came to your line. And I said, well, there had to be a reason. And suddenly it clicked, and I said, wait a minute, I know why you came through my line.
1: She took one customer, in this case the one with the tumor, and hooked her up with another customer, also with a tumor. And you see, it was through Cindy that a lady who happened to walk through her checkout that day found a doctor with the right treatment, and now she's doing much better.
2: I'm a connector of people. I have to be a connector of people. And that really made me realize how important being this connector is. So I try to remember something about each person in case somebody else comes along who might need something.
1: Cindy's one of the few cashiers at the store who works full-time, and she's been doing it for 20 years. I don't know how she does it. On her feet, all day, 8 hours a day. Now, when you get in the morning, what do you think? Oh, my God, not another day.
2: I think I can honestly say that I am genuinely interested in my people. They are spending their hard-earned money, which a portion of which pays my salary, and so I had better do it right. I have some people who avoid me like the plague. They want to come in, get their purchase, and get out of the store.
1: You see, she is a little bit forbidding. She does look as though she'd be happier writing you a parking ticket or telling you off for jaywalking. But, you know, most people who go to the store do seem drawn to her line. And it hadn't occurred to me that this is a woman with a sort of mission. She minds. She thinks of us as her people. It's hard, though, to get her to drop her guard and open up. I'd say she's in her early 60s now. That means she started as a cashier in her 40s. So what did she do before that? What got her to this point?
2: I attempted to do what I wanted to do early on. It did not work out for various reasons.
1: Can you give us any hint?
2: I was in law enforcement. And back in those days, one had great difficulty if you were gay to be a law enforcement officer. And so that was one of the major considerations that I gave when I decided to change careers.
1: And now after 20 years, she's ready to retire. So she's been saving her money to buy an RV. And her plan is to live on the road, working as a campground steward in the national park system, and she'll look after fellow campers. It's a cross-country trip that she's been dreaming of for a long time.
2: I will be going to Vermont, Woodstock, Vermont, to pick up friends, and then we would like to go up to Maine and then over to Nova Scotia. I think this would be just a delightful. I think there's a ferry that can carry a small travel trailer, and we'll go over there and do a tour. But that's the first trip I'd like to take. Yeah.
1: So sometime soon, customers are going to get to the store, and Cindy won't be there. They won't find her in the checkout line anymore. And I'm quite sure the customers will miss her, and I'll miss her too. And I think she'll miss us, the one she calls my people. So now you see, I do understand. It's like Cindy sees herself as having a place. This sounds ridiculous, but she sees herself as having a place in our universe, and she's a tiny part of it. But she'd be the last person on Earth to put it in such a ridiculous way, because Cindy still doesn't get it. She can't understand at all why I or anyone else would be interested in her. You were quite shocked when I said I was interested in doing
2: it. Well, yes, I couldn't figure out why. Why me? I'm a grocery store clerk. I'm the checkout lady, right? I'm nobody special. I just do my job in a little way so that you can go out and do your job in a big way and make things much better.
3: That story aired originally on Weekend America. It comes to you from Claudia Craig.
4: Tim Eaton can tell you everything you need to know about bowling. He can even tell you what a person is like by how they bowl. Just look at him and his son.
5: I like to throw the ball nice and gentle down the outside and let it come into the pocket. He likes to throw a big hook, a big arc. I'm more down the center of life, and he's definitely one that is direct opposite.
4: And at one point, they really were at odds.
5: Every boy goes through the same thing. When they hit puberty, until they get to about 19 or 20, you want to strangle them. But one day they're going to wake up, and that's when you actually find the common ground.
4: Tim's son is also named Tim. They don't go by junior or senior, but fortunately, for the sake of this story, the younger Tim goes by T. Mike, short for Timothy Michael. He says his dad was one of those tough love dads.
6: You know, he was really strict, and I wasn't too fond of that, try to keep my space away from him.
4: But when they bowled together, things were different. It was a place where Tim didn't have to worry about dad stuff.
6: He was a lot different in the bowling alley, you know. He's a lot more cool, collected, calm. He's a lot easier to be around the bowling alley. It's just he's free.
4: Tim and T-Mike are playing a practice round at the Trade Center Bowling Alley in Falmouth. Tim's a manager here. The alley's tucked behind a strip mall across from the Walmart. It's early afternoon and rainy, and they're the only ones on the lanes. They bowl together like this a couple times a month. The first time T-Mike beat his pro-certified dad, it was a big deal. He was a teenager.
6: I can remember it clear as day, first time beating him. He could have won, but he didn't. He hit the pocket good. He left a single pin on the right side of the lane, the 10-pin. He leaves it a lot. That's what got him. That's what got me my win.
4: After beating his dad, T-Mike kept getting better. Bowling is in his family's blood. It's what they do. Tim's dad was a pin boy back in the 1930s, and T-Mike used to get his diaper changed at the front desk. They're good. So good, they both bowled perfect games. Lots of them. That means nothing but strikes for a whole game. 12 strikes in a row, 300 points. It's hard to do, but Tim's bowled 9 perfect games, and T-Mike's had 3. And that's not including the ones they roll in practice.
7: If someone's not a bowler and someone hasn't come that close to a perfect game, is there anything that you can compare it to in life?
5: It's like a little kid on Christmas morning. He sees all the presents and he can't wait to tear into them. It's that excitement. It's Christmas morning. It's birthday morning. It's everything all in one.
6: Oh, man. Do you see Jennifer Lopez walking down the road right there? I bet you can't get her number. That's what it's like. Like, you try and go get the celebrity's number. Like, that'll happen. That's what it's like right there, if you want to put those two and two together.
5: As in anything, being perfect is pretty darn near impossible. Even though I have a lot of 300s, I can't remember one that was actually a perfect game. I got lucky.
6: If you're a bowler, when you throw that ball, you hit the pocket, you think you're good, you give it the little fist pump in the air, and then you got a pin standing on the deck, and you're like, why didn't that fall over? That, my friend, is where the luck comes in. There's always that little bit of chance of it could happen, and it didn't happen. So yeah, it's exactly like life.
8: Good game, 245. Wow.
4: In 2003, Tim wasn't so lucky. He was doing some yard work and hurt his back pretty badly. He damaged a nerve and ended up in a wheelchair. No more bowling.
7: That must have been hard, having your dad not know if he's going to walk or not.
6: Yeah, that was hard. Like, I pushed him around in the wheelchair a lot, and that kind of killed me. I mean, yeah, I'm a younger kid. I'm only 21, and my father's, I want to say he's 64 now. I feel, compared to a lot of other people, I have a lot less time with my father, and for that to happen where he was in the wheelchair, that was pretty tough on me.
4: Over the course of almost 2 years, Tim worked his way back to walking again. and as soon as he could, he was standing back in the lane, facing the pins, bowling ball in hand.
5: Actually, he stood on the alley in front of the foul line and swung the ball and let it go. Then I worked myself up to taking one step and letting the ball go. And I just progressed, you know, one step at a time.
4: He's come a long way since hucking that first Hail Mary ball down the lane after his accident. Tim still bowls in a few leagues and has a solid average, but tonight he's not bowling. It's the finals for T-Mike's league, and he's here to watch his son. T-Mike beat his dad for the first time before his injury. Now, after his dad's recovery, it's not unusual for him to win. But being better than his dad wasn't like how he pictured it when he was a kid.
6: He had to fall out of his prime, and that's when I started beating him. It just wasn't fair. I didn't beat him in his prime, and I didn't get it the way I wanted. I can remember my dad. He was ruthless. I won't lie. He was in the army, you know. But seeing eye to eye with him now about everything, is I can understand why he did what he did, especially now that I have a daughter. Like, I look at life a little bit differently. I try and be more of a father than a friend, like he did to us.
5: Now he's not just my son. He's now that very close friend.
4: T-Mike's final game is wrapping up. He steps up for his last frame. He finishes with a strike.
6: I wish I could do that all game. That's all I can say. Good bowling, all of you.
9: Yeah, you too. Good game.
6: I tried, baby.
9: Good game.
4: From well behind the foul line on lane 5, I'm Andrew Norton.
10: This is Bird Note. Ornithologist and poet J. Drew Lanham often writes about his experience as a black man in the outdoors, both the joy of being in nature and the racism he faces in the field. Sometimes that's led him to bird in places that others might overlook. And one time, looking for sparrows inspired a poem celebrating these little brown birds.
11: Sparrow envy. Were I the sparrow, brown-backed, skittish, and small, I would find haven in thorniest thickets, search far and wide for fields lain fallow, treasure the unkempt, worship the unmown, covet the weed-strewn row. I would slink between sedges, chip unseen from brambles, skulk deep within hedges, and desire the ditches grown wild. I would find great joy in the mist-sodden morning, sing humble pleas from the highest weeds, and plead for the gray days to stay.
10: 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I'm Mark Bramhill.
12: Alan Turing is not exactly a household name.
13: One of the things that drew me to this story is that most people have never heard of him, and he really is someone that everyone should know about.
12: Patrick Salmon is the creator and executive producer of Codebreaker, a documentary film with dramatic recreations of Turing's life. Turing was born in London in 1912. During World War II, he was recruited to crack German codes at a country estate called Bletchley Park. Turing actually broke the German naval Enigma code, secret messages sent to U-boats in the Atlantic. Here's a scene from Codebreaker.
14: The Germans believed that this machine was completely unbreakable. Turing sat down with an Enigma machine, and he looked at it, and he thought, I can break that.
13: Historians say that the successful code-breaking effort shortened the war by as much as 2 years and saved millions of lives.
12: Turing's work during the war was top secret. After the war, he helped create the first computer. Here's a scene from an interview with Apple co-founder Steve Wozniak.
15: When you look back in something like computers, there's often a seed that everything came from. Alan Turing was sort of at the top of everything that ever developed, all the future research that was done by people building real equipment that can clink, clink, clink, clink, clink, compute.
12: Turing was a genius, and he was strange.
13: He dressed very oddly and quite shabby in many cases. At Bletchley Park, he was known to wear pajamas under his jacket. He would wear a gas mask to work because he suffered from hay fever. During the war, he was concerned about a German invasion of England, and so he bought some silver, and he buried the silver in case there was an invasion, but he ended up forgetting where he had buried it, so it's actually never been found.
12: Turing was also gay. Salmon says Turing didn't hide his sexuality, which was uncommon for the time. Here's Joan Clark, the woman Turing nearly married.
16: He told me that he had this homosexual tendency. Naturally, that worried me a bit because I did know that was something which was almost certainly permanent. But we carried on.
13: In late 1951, Alan Turing meets a young man in Manchester named Arnold Murray. Eventually, Turing invites Murray over to his house for dinner, and they end up having a brief relationship that lasts 6 weeks or 2 months, very brief.
12: Patrick Salmon says Arnold Murray was a 19-year-old from the wrong side of the tracks. He stole money from Turing, and then Turing came home one day to find his house had been burgled, apparently by one of Murray's friends.
13: When he finds out who's responsible for the burglary, he calls the police.
12: Here's a dramatized account of what followed. It's a conversation between Turing and his psychiatrist, Dr. Franz Greenbaum.
17: So what did you say to the police?
18: I told them everything. I told them I'd been having an affair with Arnold Murray and that he'd given my address to a young man who was known to burgle men he'd met for sex.
12: Turing then faces criminal charges for gross indecency, and he pleads guilty. Here's Salmon.
13: As part of the guilty plea, the judge gives him a choice. Turing can either go to prison for a year or he can get put on probation. But as a condition of the probation, he has to take hormone therapy.
12: He chooses hormone therapy, chemical castration. After all this, Turing finds he's being followed by the police. Here's a scene from an interview with Turing's biographer, David Levitt.
19: We have to remember 1952 was the absolute height of Cold War paranoia, during which the idea of the homosexual traitor was taking hold in the popular imagination.
20: Homosexuals must not be handling top secret material. The pervert is easy prey to the blackmailer.
12: Turing could no longer live an ordinary life, and in 1954, at the age of 41, he committed suicide by poisoning himself with cyanide. And so England lost one of the greatest minds of the 20th century, the father of artificial intelligence and early computers, the eccentric codebreaker Alan Turing. For Philosophy Talk, I'm Caitlin Esch.
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22: 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Let's pause just for a second and explain a little bit of what's going on here.
21: Yeah, I agree. So first of all, Monsters University tells a story about monsters attending a university for monsters.
22: And a particularly nerdy monster, Mike Wazowski, wants to be accepted by the cooler students at school. So he and his friends take on an athletic challenge.
21: The toxicity challenge. And one part of it is running as fast as they can, while other monsters throw what are called glow urchins at them. They're a sort of spiky jellyfish.
22: When a glow urchin hits a monster, his skin instantly swells into a comically giant wound.
21: Okay, so let's hear that scene again. What you're hearing are the monsters getting hit by glow urchins as they race each other.
23: The great thing about animation is that there's no sound to begin with. That's very freeing in that it's all built from the ground up.
21: Tom Myers is one of the designers behind all of the sounds you just heard in that clip.
22: We met up with him at his office, a tiny studio in a corner of the sprawling Skywalker Ranch up in Marin.
24: Oh man, I can't believe we're here. Is that an Oscar?
23: That is not an Oscar. That is it's actually C-3PO.
0: I am C-3PO, human-cyborg relations.
23: When you're here at this company for 20-plus years, and I've been here over 20 years, they give you one of those.
22: Tom Myers might not have an Oscar yet, but he's been nominated 3 times and has worked on over 70 films.
21: In his studio, there's a pretty large movie screen, speakers, and a single microphone. Tom's also got a computer and an old analog synthesizer called a synclavier.
23: That's a combination of a couple of throat singers, or actually one throat singer performing in a couple of different ways. So I go and record something, and then I will sample it into the synclavier. You can virtually sample anything into it.
22: As he creates and manipulates sounds for each scene, the film projects onto the movie screen.
24: When you watch the scene for the first time, what do you do first?
23: Cry openly, weep openly. No, I. You look at it and go, oh my God, how will we ever get to a spot where we have it all together? But so your mind starts to think about certain things. Well, what will that sound like? And how should that work together? And how do we make each sound distinctive? Because they all happen very fast.
22: So back to that clip from Monsters University, Tom and his team had to create sounds for most of that. Everything but the voices and the sounds that the Foley artists make.
21: Like footsteps or opening and closing doors.
22: For everything else, the team has to invent the sounds of that world. In this scene, the sounds have to get across both the danger and the comedy of what's happening.
24: Wow. Oh my gosh.
23: This last character who gets hit, he gets hit 3 times and expands, and then they shoot one into his mouth and his whole body expands. So obviously that one needs to be sort of bigger and needs to be kind of the payoff, the fattest, body inflation. So you try and vary the frequency so you can build a rhythm and kind of reach a climax with it.
21: And the sound has to change throughout the scene. Otherwise, it wouldn't seem realistic and it would bore the audience.
23: It flies in, it stings, and then there's an inflation. So there are 3 aspects to each one of those things that come in, and there are hundreds of them that fly by. So you have to figure out, well, how do we get that idea of 1, 2, 3 across? And then with so many different ones, how do you do it so it doesn't just become, a mess of sound?
24: Could you tell us specifically how you made the glow urchin flying through the air and hitting a body?
23: Okay.
24: What are we actually hearing?
23: Let's see. Well, the by is a tone, sort of a synthesized tone that I put through a Doppler program, pitched it down a little bit. I think I added a little sort of bacon frying with it to give it some texture.
22: And this isn't a fancy industry term.
21: It's literally the sound of bacon in a pan.
23: To give it that kind of sizzly texture.
21: And beyond the pitched up tone and the bacon frying, there's also the sound of 2 Hot Wheels cars banging into each other.
22: We don't have that original recording, but this is what we think it might sound like.
21: And at one point, they used the sound of someone hitting a giant empty water bottle. So why, you may ask, do they go to all this trouble? Why not just throw something urchin-like through the air and record that?
22: Tom says it gets tricky to record in the real world because you can't necessarily control that sound. In order to explain this to us, he tells us a story that's infamous at Skywalker Ranch.
21: Randy Tom, who's the director of sound design at Skywalker, once went to collect sounds from a nuclear facility.
23: And it didn't really work out, or it was very sort of diffuse and mushy, and the sound was not what he expected it to be. But as he was leaving, there was a water cooler that had a specific kind of hum and bloop when he went by it.
21: So he recorded that, the sound of the water cooler blooping. And that's what he ended up using to represent the nuclear facility.
22: Celebrated sound designer Walter Murch once said, sound kind of sneaks in the side door. The design doesn't have to knock you over. It's there to enhance your experience, to keep you inside the story and the moment.
23: The emotional component is at least as important as the literal component. You have to be open to different things and think beyond the specifics of whatever something would literally sound like, because oftentimes that's not the most interesting or the most dramatic.
22: For example, there's a scene toward the end of Monsters University where Mike Wazowski, that nerdy monster, has to roar. It's got to be a really particular kind of roar, too, because Mike's a pretty little guy.
23: It had to be good, but not great. I actually did use the vocal. I did use sort of my own vocal and pitched it, so it had some body. It's big and scary, but not quite so big and scary.
21: Tom had to hit just the right balance so that the audience would believe that that roar came out of a monster's mouth instead of his own.
22: In a way, that's what he's doing through the entire film. And it's the ultimate test of a good sound designer. To make an animated world exist, Tom has to make the audience forget that he does.
1: I am 50 feet underwater, alone, a quarter mile offshore from the Kohala coast of Hawaii Island. The fish on my stringer are bleeding into the current. I can see the faint copper trace dissolve into blue. Something in the water around me is reading the signal. Then the shadow comes. 15 feet of tiger shark, striped and deliberate, materializing from the haze the way large things do underwater. Not approaching so much as arriving. She circles once. Her eyes find mine. She stops. I do not turn away. I hold position, eye to eye, and I wait. People who haven't spent years in the ocean read this as confrontation, a near-death experience to recount at dinner parties. But I see a shark almost every dive. The shark is not a metaphor. She is a Tuesday. Hanging there in the blue while she decides what I am, I think about my father. Dr. Mogis Bizuna. Born in Harar, Ethiopia, in 1944, the son of a wealthy man who refused to acknowledge him, raised in a shack by his mother. At 10 years old, he left home and traveled 50 miles to find a school, because the town he came from had no school past the third grade, and he had already decided that the ceiling above him was not his ceiling. He's 81 years old now. He's losing his vision. The man who chased light across continents can no longer read his phone. There's a story my father told at every party, every family gathering, every holiday table throughout my childhood in Indianapolis. He told it the way people tell stories that contain them, not to inform, but to return. He was 10 years old, sharing a single rented room with four other boys at the school 50 miles from home. They paid 2 bur a month, pennies, for injera and shurawat twice a day and a place to sleep. When winter came and the days grew shorter, they were offered candles for 25 cents each. One boy refused to pay his share. The other four children, including my father, each paid extra and bought the candles themselves. They were 10 years old. They had already learned that the agreement, everyone contributes, everyone benefits, was the only structure that worked. You did not wait for perfect conditions. You filled the gap and moved forward. But the boy who refused to pay used the light the most. He sat closest to the candle. He read the longest. He seemed to believe he was clever. So they took their blankets and built a wall around him. If he would not pay for the light, he would not receive it. But the enclosure had a flaw. They couldn't seal the ceiling. Light leaked through the top and pooled inside his fort. While they shivered in open air, he was warm and illuminated. And because he was 10 years old and hadn't yet learned the cost of certain kinds of cleverness, he began to read aloud, just to let them know. So they sat in the dark, together, and refused to buy light at all. The boy had fashioned his own candle from fat and cloth. The smell spread through the neighborhood until neighbors arrived with sticks and taught him a lesson that reason could not. After that, he paid his share. They lit the candle. They all had light. My father told this story laughing, not as a lesson. He never said, "And so you see, the moral is," he told it as a memory that delighted him, that contained something true about how the world works. He laughed at the rancid candle. He laughed at the neighbors. He laughed at the image of 5 10-year-old boys negotiating the economics of shared light. I retold it at his 70th birthday party in Indianapolis. He had forgotten the story entirely. He listened to me tell it and laughed with his whole body, as if though hearing it for the first time. By then, it had already passed from him to me so completely that he no longer needed to carry it. My parents fled Ethiopia in 1978. The Derg, the military junta, had marked my father for arrest. He had one night. He left immediately, going into hiding in the countryside. My mother stayed behind with their toddler, Umsalu, hoping the danger would pass. It didn't. By April of that year, staying meant dying. They walked to Sudan, on foot. They reached a camp, and it was there, in the space between one life and the next, that I was conceived. Not planned, not an accident, but the natural consequence of two people who had survived something together and were still choosing to believe in the future. They did not know if they would make it to Frankfurt. They conceived me anyway. They moved forward anyway. They released the outcome anyway.

They reach Frankfurt, where I would be born a few months later. My father's brother, Alemayo, was painting a hunger cloth for a German church. That commission financed my parents' flight from Sudan. In 1981, after my first birthday, the White Harvest Church in Indianapolis sponsored our immigration to the United States. My brother rejoined us a year later, after 4 years of separation, held whole by his grandmother, while my parents rebuilt a life on the other side of the world.

My father completed his PhD. He taught anatomy and physiology for 30 years. The architecture of the human body, how systems connect, how structure supports function, how every visible action depends on invisible preparation. He was teaching the same thing in the classroom he had learned in horror. He just had a different language for it by then. Last week, my children's mother called and asked me to take the kids. My daughter, Mary Coco, 12, my son, Mogus Mackay, 10, named for his grandfather. Later that night, she sent me a message. Thank the kids. I didn't know what she meant. I asked them about it in the morning. Mary has been making sea creatures from beads and elastic cord, squids, octopuses, starfish, and selling them to her classmates. Mogus learned to make them too and sells the same item for $20 that his sister sells for 10. He has always understood leverage. When they arrived at their mother's house and found her upset, they didn't ask for an explanation. They came up with a plan. Mary gave Mogus $50, money they had made themselves at school with their hands, and sent him out into the rain to find something to ease her mother's pain. He walked to four stores. He selected a necklace, her favorite lemonade, and a small jade cat, because their mother loves cats. Mary stayed home and watched her baby half-sibling until the boyfriend came back from work. They left the gifts and a note on the bed and said nothing about it afterward. I did not teach them to do this. I recognized it. I have seen it before, in a cold room in horror, in a refugee camp in Sudan, in a retirement community in Charlotte where my father can no longer see his grandchildren's faces. My father traveled 50 miles. I descend 50 feet. My children spent $50, not because they were told, but because darkness asked and they answered with what light they had. My father's losing his vision. A window once open is now closing. I cannot fix this. What I can do is keep diving, keep teaching, keep raising Mogus and Mary Coco in the light of what was passed to me. Now it passes forward again, in small, unremarkable acts. A necklace, a lemonade, a jade cat left silently on a bed.

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1: This is Judy Blume with the 10-Minute Writer's Workshop.
2: Judy, which is harder for you to write? Is it the first sentence or the last?
1: I do start at the beginning. And so there is a first sentence. It may not wind up being the first sentence of the book. Usually it isn't. Sometimes it is. And the last sentence, sometimes it comes and sometimes it doesn't.
2: Do you edit as you're going along, or do you tend to write it all out and then go back and edit at the end?
1: At the very beginning, when I started and we worked on typewriters, I wrote everything once and then twice and then three times and then worked with an editor and again and then a fifth time. Now, I'm not exaggerating when I tell you that I can go 20 drafts and I edit some as I go, but I'm a rewriter. I'm a reviser. It's not just editing. It's getting down that first draft that's torture for me, getting something so that I have the security of knowing that there's something there. And then it gets better and easier, and it grows.
2: What for you is the worst distraction that keeps you from your writing?
1: Oh, I can come up with any number of things. I remember in the old days when I had little children at home, it was, you know, getting them ready for school before I would sit down and write. But in those days, actually, I was very anxious to get to the storytelling. In more recent years, I don't know, you know, anything. I can't do this because I'm doing that. Or I don't want to do it. Right now, I don't want to do it anymore. So I have a bookstore. Fabulous distraction.
2: So where do you like to write? What's the best environment for you?
1: Well, I can write anywhere as long as I'm there for a period of time. I'm not a person who can take my work on a plane and work on the plane and work in a hotel room for a day here and a day there. I don't do that. I just totally turn off. If, you know, ideas come while I'm in the middle of writing something, fine. I'll jot them down. But I need to really have a working routine. I like to get up and have my breakfast and go to work and stay there for better or worse until lunchtime and then go back in the afternoon.
2: So for somebody who's a writer just starting out, are there habits that you would recommend for them? Would it be finding a routine?
1: You know, it's totally different for everyone. I have friends, young friends, who work in coffee shops, and it's like, how do they do that? I cannot imagine working in public on my computer. I just can't imagine it. I like everyone to be gone. If someone walks into the room, I cover the screen with my hands. I have to be that private about it until I'm ready to share it.
2: So you never share it with anyone along the way?
1: Along the way, never. Mm-mm.
2: That's a lot of pressure on the final draft.
1: But it's not the final draft. It's the draft that I feel is ready to take to an editor. And then I've gone as far as I can go. help me, you know, with the rest of it. Help me do the next draft.
2: What do you look for in an editor?
1: Someone who wants to work with you. You know, I'm lucky now because I've been around a long, long time and I've had some wonderful editors. But in the beginning, I don't think any writer feels that he or she can look for something in an editor. You know, you're so grateful that somebody's interested in what you're doing and wants to work with you.
2: How many times were you rejected before you were published?
1: I didn't have that terribly difficult time. I think it was different then. I didn't have an agent. You submitted your work and it went into the slush pile. And I had 2 years of rejections, but I didn't know what I was doing. And with each rejection, I kept going on. I think that's what it takes. It takes that kind of determination. And don't ask me where I got that from, because I've no idea. I cried over the first rejection, and then I got determined. And each time I said, well, they're right about this one, but wait till they see what I'm doing now.
2: What do you think is the most common mistake that a new writer makes?
1: That's a tough question because it's different for every new writer. But I guess a common mistake is trying to get it perfect. The advice I give to anybody, if anybody should ever ask me for advice, is read it out loud. Because when you read out loud, you hear it and you want to make changes. And you take your pencil and you just do that. I think there are people who, you know, the fear of rejection keeps them from ever submitting. And then there are others who think, my work is so great, you know, it's going to get published just like that. And then it doesn't happen and disappointment sets in. Anything that turns off the new writer is bad. I don't want new writers to be turned off. I want them to feel that they have support and that they can go on.
2: What was the best advice you ever got about writing?
1: I don't know. I don't know that anyone ever gave me the best advice. It was just, I was lucky early on. I met up with a wonderful editor, and he just was able to release something in me. You know, I'm best when I'm spontaneous. Let it out without thinking it to death. And I think that's what happens to some people too. You know, you just have to go into that other place inside your head. I don't know how you get there, but I know when I'm there, because when I'm there and then I stop for the day and I look it over, I say, how did I do that? I don't even know those things. How did I do it? And I know that I'm in that other place, that place where good stuff happens.
2: Do you have any other dream job that you've been thinking about other than writer?
1: I never thought about being a writer as a dream job when I was growing up. I never even knew it was a possibility. So now I think that running a bookstore is going to keep me happy for a while.
2: Judy Blum, thank you so much for speaking with us.
1: Thank you.
3: Victor Buska. Victor Buska. Victor Oscar. Victor Oscar. Victor Oscar. Victor Oscar.
4: Ignition sequence start.
5: Five.
6: Everything.
7: Everything.
6: Sounds.
7: Sounds.
8: This is Everything Sounds.
9: This is Keith. Everyone say hi, Keith.
10: Hey, guys.
9: Hi.
10: It's got a pedal that I'm going to be using that controls the sound of the bars, so I can make a sound like this, or it can make a sound kind of muted, like that. And this just stops the sound waves that you guys saw earlier.
11: Hey, I'm Greg Shank.
12: And I'm George Drake Jr. This is an Everything Sounds half-isode.
11: What, a half-isode? Really?
12: Oh, yeah. It's not a full episode, but it's just as awesome.
11: Okay. Is that really the best we can do?
12: I think so, yeah.
11: All right, well, we'll talk about that later. Let's keep going.
12: No, we won't.
11: Okay.
12: That clip was a tour group, as they were about to hear something that has rarely been heard. Since the episode where we took a tour of their facility, we've been in touch with the folks at the Rhythm Discovery Center in Indianapolis, and they wanted us to share something special with you.
11: Remember Clara Omar Musser, the eccentric musician, composer, and inventor? We discussed one of his most unique and creative instruments.
12: And the most impressive piece is his celestophone. He collected over 1,300 pounds of meteorites over four decades and took around half of that collection to create what is basically a space xylophone.
13: So the bars and the frame are all space rock. It's the only one ever created in the world, and we're lucky enough to have it here at our museum, housed as part of the archives. So it's just amazing to think that, you know, 678 pounds of meteorite material were melted down to build this one instrument.
11: While it took almost 700 pounds of meteorites to create, it only weighs about 80 pounds. But consider this, the instrument is made of material that was literally from out of this world.
13: It's just amazing to look at and think that, you know, this is material that was floating around outside of Earth.
11: Back to that tour group. The Rhythm Discovery Center recently decided to record the Celestophone so visitors could know what it sounded like, and they wanted to share those sounds with you too. So for one of the first times in human history anywhere, this is a recording of an instrument made of meteorites.
12: It's quite possibly the last time in history that this instrument will ever be played live.

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1: 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I'm Craig Shank.
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3: For this first Channel 19, we're going to talk about handles.
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6: No, that's Freak. 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
7: Well, started out years ago. I hauled concrete on a flatbed. One of my buddies has said, hey, that's the concrete cowboy, and it stuck with me.
3: In the late 1950s, the Federal Communications Commission started requiring licenses for anyone wanting to use a CB. That's a citizen's band radio. It was easy enough to get a license, but CBs got so common that many truckers just didn't bother with it. To evade the FCC, truckers and others without licenses came up with fictitious names for themselves.
8: They call me Shadow. I'm not going to get into the story about how I got that name.
3: Even though the FCC stopped requiring the CB license in the early 1980s, the tradition of handles has stuck around. They can be jokes.
9: They nicknamed me Little Mama because I used to weigh 110 pounds soaking wet.
3: Exercises and wish fulfillment.
10: But I've gone by two-speed before, but it's like slow and slower.
3: Yes, appropriated insults, too.
11: If you Google the words wild Australian, it comes back dingo.
3: Sort of.
11: Yeah, that's my handle.
12: Ghost Rider, how the heck are you?
3: But Mike Crawford here might be the first trucker who told me that a CB handle meant to last is rarely something you give yourself.
12: We give him the handle beer tab because when he was sitting there drinking beer, that's how he kept count of how many he'd had was he'd save the little tabs.
3: A legit handle is like a nickname that takes.
12: The reason he looks like Curly from the Three Stooges and he can sound and act just like him.
3: In fact, Crawford gave me my own handle.
12: Like you're like a ghost. I'm somewhere, and all of a sudden you show up. And with you being everywhere and being able to write about everything, he needs a ghost writer.
3: That's W-R-I-T-E-R.
12: Ghost writer. Yeah, that's a good one.
3: But how Mike Crawford became the Mustang is a more interesting story.
12: Working on a ranch out in Colorado for $100 a week.
3: He'd come off the road in the 1980s to try his hand as a cowboy out in Colorado.
12: It was a wild Mustang from out in Nevada or somewhere.
3: There, he would come to know a wild horse.
12: They named this horse Norman.
3: Norman.
12: He was very friendly, and he was very playful. He would come up behind you, and he'd take his nose, and he'd knock your cowboy hat off. He was like a puppy dog.
3: Mike took on the project of breaking Norman to a rider.
12: And I could ride most anything. Well,
3: it didn't always go well.
12: I climbed up in the saddle. I squeezed my legs together, which was a command to get him to, you know, go forward. He didn't walk forward. He went straight up. Did you ever try to get a saddle out from between your legs when you're 8 foot in the air and coming down and there's no horse under you? I hit hard. Me, the saddle still between my legs, and I'm laying there trying to breathe. Norman comes over, and I swear to God this is the truth because some other people see it would verify it. Norman come over, bent down, looked at me like, are you all right, and licked my face like a damn dog would. So anyhow, everybody kept calling me Mustang Man.
3: And like any good handle, the name stuck. Mustang's long career in trucking saw both the glory days and the long decline of the CB. Truckers today call it the, quote, original social media for its heyday in the 1970s when impromptu highway meet and greets were something of a norm for drivers. CB coffee breaks, some called them.
12: You got to know guys out there. You'd be driving down the road and see a truck coming on and holler over, "Hey, Beer Tab, is that you?" Or "Monkey Child, is that you?"
3: When friendships were forged over the airwaves.
12: But we'd go along and just BS the whole way. It was a social thing.
3: Those things still happen, but the steady rise of the cell phone did a number on CB culture among truckers.
12: Everybody is on the phone.
3: And everybody else.
12: The cell phone, it became the downfall for a lot of things.
3: One good thing, makes it fairly simple to collect questions for a podcast. If you've got a question about trucking, dial 765-245-4844 to ask the pros. Be sure to state your name and location with any message. The Channel 19 special is a feature of Over the Road from Radiotopia and Overdrive Magazine. It's produced by Ian Koss and myself, Todd Dills, with support from Lacey Roberts, Paul Marhoffer, and Julie Shapiro. Thanks to the truckers whose voices you heard at the top, Steve Kamishak, Jason Earlywine, and Walkabout Transport owner-operator Debbie Dingo Desiderato. Don't believe her? Go ahead and Google it. Paul will be back with you next week, all the way from Grand Island, Nebraska. Until then, Ghost Riders over and out.
4: Okie dokie, toodaloo, we'll catch you on down the trail. Keep the bugs off your glass and the bears off your tail, right?

0: Yeah, we have Randy, Daisy. Yeah, I can't read that one.
1: Rest in peace, Tiki, Hula Girl, Tagalong, Smokey, Bambi and Blondie, Dumbo, Coco, Puddin' Dandridge, Hollywood. They were loved, they are missed, they are pets.
0: There are so many markers with these very sweet names and also very very personal messages from families. And oftentimes kids will have left messages to their pets and little sayings or nicknames that they had for them. It's all very, it's very personal and very sweet.
1: Christina Wallace

0: who takes care of the Presidio Pet Cemetery. Overlooking Crissy Field and the Golden Gate Bridge, it's a final resting place for more than 400 beloved pets from all over the world.
1: Oftentimes you'll see on their markers that they were from Germany. There's a lot from Germany and other places around the world where the Army families were stationed.
0: Unlike the uniform and pristine San Francisco National Cemetery up the road, the Pet Cemetery is a mixed mash of grave markers, haphazardly scattered, and a little overgrown. It's not consistently maintained. The Presidio relies on volunteers for that, but it is preserved.
1: We treat it as a cultural site because of its significance and importance to the Presidio and also to the history of the Presidio and the Army families that lived here and buried their pets here.
2: Due process. What is it? Who gets it? I'm Robert Reich, and this is a short take from Inequality Media and KALW. There's been some misinformation about this fundamental right that's guaranteed by the U.S. Constitution.
3: Your Secretary of State says everyone who's here, citizens and non-citizens, deserve due process. Do you agree, Mr. President?
4: I don't know. I'm not a lawyer.
2: Well, I am a lawyer, and I've argued before the Supreme Court. The Fifth Amendment to the Constitution explicitly says no person shall be deprived of life, liberty, or property without due process of law. If you're an immigrant who has been detained by ICE, you are entitled to a notice of the charges against you. The government must also provide you with a charging document, often called a notice to appear, outlining the reasons for potential deportation. You have the right to present evidence before an immigration judge to show why you should not be deported. You might be seeking asylum, for example, or have a student visa or green card, and you have the right to appeal the decision to a higher court. You cannot simply be ripped off the streets and deported without a chance to defend yourself. That would be a clear violation of due process. Our country was founded on the idea that government cannot arbitrarily take away your rights and that everyone has a right to defend themselves. And that really means everyone. The word person in the Fifth Amendment makes no distinction between citizens and non-citizens. And the Supreme Court has reaffirmed this multiple times. Conservative and liberal justices have agreed. Due process is a fundamental constitutional protection to ensure that all of us can maintain our life, liberty, and our property, regardless of who we are or where we come from.

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1: I hate chirping, but I have a dog, I have children, I have a husband. Everybody has to be fed, so occasionally I tear myself away from work and go to the store and raid it for food to feed my hungry lot. And that's where I met Cindy. She's the checkout lady, and I noticed her just a few months or so ago when she grabbed some ham I'd bought off the counter, ran to the back of the store, and said she was getting me a better brand. I was stunned. Well, why does she care so much? What's in it for her? I decided to ask her. I wanted to find out what she was all about, so she agreed to meet me

0: for tea and a chat, and I found someone who takes the job as a cashier extremely seriously.
1: I'm there behind the check stand for a reason. I had a woman come through my line, "How are you today?" Whereupon she said, "You know, I only have 5 things in my cart, but for some reason I waited in your line." She said, "I found out today I have a brain tumor." And I stopped dead in my tracks. I mean, I stopped scanning, I stopped whatever, and I muttered something about, "I am so sorry to hear that." She said, "I don't know why I came to your line." And I said, "Well, there had to be a reason." And suddenly it clicked. And I said, "Wait a minute, I know why you came through my line."
0: She took one customer, in this case the one with the tumor, and hooked her up with another customer, also with a tumor. And you see, it was through Cindy that a lady who happened to walk through her checkout that day found a doctor with the right treatment, and now she's doing much better.
1: I'm a connector of people. I have to be a connector of people. And that really made me realize how important being this connector is. So I try to remember something about each person in case somebody else comes along who might need something.
0: Cindy's one of the few cashiers at the store who works full-time, and she's been doing it for 20 years. I don't know how she does it. On her feet, all day, 8 hours a day. Now, when you get in the morning, what do you think? Oh, my God, not another day.
1: I think I can honestly say that I am genuinely interested in my people. They are spending their hard-earned money, which a portion of which pays my salary, and so I had better do it right. I have some people who avoid me like the plague. They want to come in, get their purchase, and get out of the store.
0: You see, she is a little bit forbidding. She does look as though she'd be happier writing you a parking ticket or telling you off for jaywalking. But, you know, most people who go to the store do seem drawn to her line. And it hadn't occurred to me that this is a woman with a sort of mission. She minds. She thinks of us as her people. It's hard, though, to get her to drop her guard and open up. I'd say she's in her early 60s now. That means she started as a cashier in her 40s. So what did she do before that? What got her to this point?
1: I attempted to do what I wanted to do early on. It did not work out for various reasons.
0: Can you give us any hint?
1: I was in law enforcement. And back in those days, one had great difficulty if you were gay to be a law enforcement officer. And so that was one of the major considerations that I gave when I decided to change careers.
0: And now after 20 years, she's ready to retire. So she's been saving her money to buy an RV. And her plan is to live on the road, working as a campground steward in the national park system, and she'll look after fellow campers. It's a cross-country trip that she's been dreaming of for a long time.
1: I will be going to Vermont, Woodstock, Vermont, to pick up friends, and then we would like to go up to Maine and then over to Nova Scotia. I think this would be just a delightful. I think there's a ferry that can carry a small travel trailer, and we'll go over there and do a tour, but that's the first trip I'd like to take. Yeah.
0: So sometime soon, customers are going to get to the store and Cindy won't be there. They won't find her in the checkout line anymore. And I'm quite sure the customers will miss her. And I'll miss her too. And I think she'll miss us, the ones she calls my people. So now you see, I do understand. It's like Cindy sees herself as having a place. This sounds ridiculous, but she sees herself as having a place in our universe and she's a tiny part of it. But she'd be the last person on earth to put it in such a ridiculous way because Cindy still doesn't get it. She can't understand at all why I or anyone else would be interested in her. You were quite shocked when I said I was interested in doing
1: it. Well, yes, I couldn't figure out why. Why me? I'm a grocery store clerk. I'm the checkout lady, right? I'm nobody special. I just do my job in a little way so that you can go out and do your job in a big way and make things much better.
2: That story aired originally on Weekend America. It comes to you from Claudia Craig.
3: Tim Eaton can tell you everything you need to know about bowling. He can even tell you what a person is like by how they bowl. Just look at him and his son.
4: I like to throw the ball nice and gentle down the outside and let it come into the pocket. he likes to throw a big hook, a big arc. I'm more down the center of life, and he's definitely one that is direct opposite.
3: And at one point, they really were at odds.
4: Every boy goes through the same thing when they hit puberty. Until they get to about 19 or 20, you want to strangle them. But one day they're going to wake up, and that's when you actually find the common ground.
3: Tim's son is also named Tim. They don't go by junior or senior, but fortunately, for the sake of this story, the younger Tim goes by T. Mike, short for Timothy Michael. He says his dad was one of those tough love dads.
5: You know, he was really strict, and I wasn't too fond of that, trying to keep my space away from him.
3: But when they bowled together, things were different. It was a place where Tim didn't have to worry about dad stuff.
5: He was a lot different in the bowling alley, you know. He's a lot more cool, collected, calm. He's a lot easier to be around the bowling alley. It's just he's free.
3: Tim and T-Mike are playing a practice round at the Trade Center Bowling Alley in Falmouth. Tim's a manager here. The alley's tucked behind a strip mall across from the Walmart. It's early afternoon and rainy, and they're the only ones on the lanes. They bowl together like this a couple times a month. The first time T-Mike beat his pro-certified dad, it was a big deal. He was a teenager.
5: I can remember it clear as day, first time beating him. He could have won, but he didn't. He hit the pocket good. He left a single pin on the right side of the lane, the 10-pin. He leaves it a lot. That's what got him. That's what got me my win.
3: After beating his dad, T-Mike kept getting better. Bowling is in his family's blood. It's what they do. Tim's dad was a pin boy back in the 1930s, and T-Mike used to get his diaper changed at the front desk. They're good. So good, they've both bowled perfect games. Lots of them. That means nothing but strikes for a whole game. 12 strikes in a row, 300 points. It's hard to do, but Tim's bowled 9 perfect games, and T-Mike's had 3. And that's not including the ones they roll in practice.
6: If someone's not a bowler and someone hasn't come that close to a perfect game, is there anything that you can compare it to in life?
4: It's like a little kid on Christmas morning. He sees all the presents and he can't wait to tear into them. It's that excitement. It's Christmas morning. It's birthday morning. It's everything all in one.
5: Oh, man. Do you see Jennifer Lopez walking down the road right there? I bet you can't get her number. That's what it's like. Like, you try and go get the celebrity's number. Like, that'll happen. That's what it's like right there, if you want to put those two and two together.
4: As in anything, being perfect is pretty darn near impossible. Even though I have a lot of 300s, I can't remember one that was actually a perfect game. I got lucky.
5: If you're a bowler, when you throw that ball, you hit the pocket, you think you're good, you give it the little fist pump in the air, and then you got a pin standing on the deck, and you're like, why didn't that fall over? That, my friend, is where the luck comes in. There's always that little bit of chance of it could happen, and it didn't happen. So yeah, it's exactly like life.
7: Good game, 245. Wow.
3: In 2003, Tim wasn't so lucky. He was doing some yard work and hurt his back pretty badly. He damaged a nerve and ended up in a wheelchair. No more bowling.
6: That must have been hard, having your dad not know if he's going to walk or not.
5: Yeah, that was hard. Like, I pushed him around in the wheelchair a lot, and that kind of killed me. I mean, yeah, I'm a younger kid. I'm only 21, and my father's, I want to say he's 64 now. I feel, compared to a lot of other people, I have a lot less time with my father, and for that to happen where he was in the wheelchair, that was pretty tough on me.
3: Over the course of almost 2 years, Tim worked his way back to walking again. And as soon as he could, he was standing back in the lane, facing the pins, bowling ball in hand.
4: Actually, he stood on the alley in front of the foul line and swung the ball and let it go. Then I worked myself up to taking one step and letting the ball go. And I just progressed, you know, one step at a time.
3: He's come a long way since hucking that first Hail Mary ball down the lane after his accident. Tim still bowls in a few leagues and has a solid average, but tonight he's not bowling. It's the finals for T-Mike's league, and he's here to watch his son. T-Mike beat his dad for the first time before his injury. Now, after his dad's recovery, it's not unusual for him to win. But being better than his dad wasn't like how he pictured it when he was a kid.
5: He had to fall out of his prime, and that's when I started beating him. It's just, just wasn't fair. I didn't beat him in his prime, and I didn't get it the way I wanted. I can remember my dad. He was ruthless. I won't lie. He was in the army, you know. But seeing eye to eye with him now about everything, is I can understand why he did what he did, especially now that I have a daughter. Like, I look at life a little bit differently. I try and be more of a father than a friend, like he did to us.
4: Now he's not just my son. He's now that very close friend.
3: T-Mike's final game is wrapping up. He steps up for his last frame. He finishes with a strike.
5: I wish I could do that all game. That's all I can say. Good bowling, all of you.
8: Yeah, you too. Good game.
5: That's right, baby.
8: Good game.
3: From well behind the foul line on lane 5, I'm Andrew Norton.
9: This is Bird Note. Ornithologist and poet J. Drew Lanham often writes about his experience as a black man in the outdoors, both the joy of being in nature and the racism he faces in the field. Sometimes that's led him to bird in places that others might overlook. And one time, looking for sparrows inspired a poem celebrating these little brown birds.
10: Sparrow envy. Were I the sparrow, brown-backed, skittish, and small, I would find haven in thorniest thickets, search far and wide for fields lain fallow, treasure the unkempt, worship the unmown, covet the weed-strewn row. I would slink between sedges, chip unseen from brambles, skulk deep within hedges, and desire the ditches grown wild. I would find great joy in the mist-sodden morning, sing humble pleas from the highest weeds, and plead for the gray days to stay.
9: 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I'm Mark Bramhill.
11: Alan Turing is not exactly a household name.
12: One of the things that drew me to this story is that most people have never heard of him, and he really is someone that everyone should know about.
11: Patrick Salmon is the creator and executive producer of Codebreaker, a documentary film with dramatic recreations of Turing's life. Turing was born in London in 1912. During World War II, he was recruited to crack German codes at a country estate called Bletchley Park. Turing actually broke the German naval Enigma code, secret messages sent to U-boats in the Atlantic. Here's a scene from Codebreaker.
13: The Germans believed that this machine was completely unbreakable. Turing sat down with an Enigma machine, and he looked at it, and he thought, I can break that.
12: Historians say that the successful code-breaking effort shortened the war by as much as 2 years and saved millions of lives.
11: Turing's work during the war was top secret. After the war, he helped create the first computer. Here's a scene from an interview with Apple co-founder Steve Wozniak.
14: When you look back in something like computers, there's often a seed that everything came from. Alan Turing was sort of at the top of everything that ever developed, all the future research that was done by people building real equipment that can clink, clink, clink, clink, clink, compute.
11: Turing was a genius. And he was strange.
12: He dressed very oddly and quite shabby in many cases. At Bletchley Park, he was known to wear pajamas under his jacket. He would wear a gas mask to work because he suffered from hay fever. During the war, he was concerned about a German invasion of England, and so he bought some silver, and he buried the silver in case there was an invasion, but he ended up forgetting where he had buried it, so it's actually never been found.
11: Turing was also gay. Salmon says Turing didn't hide his sexuality, which was uncommon for the time. Here's Joan Clark, the woman Turing nearly married.
15: He told me that he had this homosexual tendency. Naturally, that worried me a bit, because I did know that was something which was almost certainly permanent. But we carried on.
12: In late 1951, Alan Turing meets a young man in Manchester named Arnold Murray. Eventually, Turing invites Murray over to his house for dinner, and they end up having a brief relationship that lasts 6 weeks or 2 months, very brief.
11: Patrick Salmon says Arnold Murray was a 19-year-old from the wrong side of the tracks. He stole money from Turing, and then Turing came home one day to find his house had been burgled, apparently by one of Murray's friends.
12: When he finds out who's responsible for the burglary, he calls the police.
11: Here's a dramatized account of what followed. It's a conversation between Turing and his psychiatrist, Dr. Franz Greenbaum.
16: So, what did you say to the police?
17: I told them everything. I told them I'd been having an affair with Arnold Murray, and that he'd given my address to a young man who was known to burgle men he'd met for sex.
11: Turing then faces criminal charges for gross indecency, and he pleads guilty. Here's Salmon.
12: As part of the guilty plea, the judge gives him a choice. Turing can either go to prison for a year, or he can get put on probation. But as a condition of the probation, he has to take hormone therapy.
11: He chooses hormone therapy, chemical castration. After all this, Turing finds he's being followed by the police. Here's a scene from an interview with Turing's biographer, David Levitt.
18: We have to remember 1952 was the absolute height of Cold War paranoia, during which the idea of the homosexual traitor was taking hold in the popular imagination.
19: Homosexuals must not be handling top secret material. The pervert is easy prey to the blackmailer.
11: Turing could no longer live an ordinary life. And in 1954, at the age of 41, he committed suicide by poisoning himself with cyanide. And so England lost one of the greatest minds of the 20th century, the father of artificial intelligence and early computers, the eccentric codebreaker Alan Turing. For Philosophy Talk, I'm Caitlin Esch.
20: This is a clip from Pixar's Monsters University.
21: Let's pause just for a second and explain a little bit of what's going on here.
20: Yeah, I agree. So first of all, Monsters University tells a story about monsters attending a university for monsters.
21: And a particularly nerdy monster, Mike Wazowski, wants to be accepted by the cooler students at school. So he and his friends take on an athletic challenge.
20: The toxicity challenge. And one part of it is running as fast as they can, while other monsters throw what are called glow urchins at them. They're a sort of spiky jellyfish.
21: When a glow urchin hits a monster, his skin instantly swells into a comically giant wound.
20: Okay, so let's hear that scene again. What you're hearing are the monsters getting hit by glow urchins as they race each other.
22: The great thing about animation is that there's no sound to begin with. That's very freeing in that it's all built from the ground up.
20: Tom Myers is one of the designers behind all of the sounds you just heard in that clip.
21: We met up with him at his office, a tiny studio in a corner of the sprawling Skywalker Ranch up in Marin.
23: Oh, man, I can't believe we're here. Is that an Oscar?
22: That is not an Oscar. That is it's actually C-3PO.
24: I am C-3PO, human cyborg relations.
22: When you're here at this company for 20-plus years, and I've been here over 20 years, they give you one of those.
21: Tom Myers might not have an Oscar yet, but he's been nominated 3 times and has worked on over 70 films.
20: In his studio, there's a pretty large movie screen, speakers, and a single microphone. Tom's also got a computer and an old analog synthesizer called a synclavier.
22: That's a combination of a couple of throat singers, or actually one throat singer performing in a couple of different ways. So I go and record something, and then I will sample it into the synclavier. You can virtually sample anything into it.
21: As he creates and manipulates sounds for each scene, the film projects onto the movie screen.
23: When you watch the scene for the first time, what do you do first?
22: Cry openly, weep openly. No, I just, you look at it and go, oh my God, how will we ever get to a spot where we have it all together? But so your mind starts to think about certain things. Well, what will that sound like? And how should that work together? And how do we make each sound distinctive? Because they all happen very fast.
21: So back to that clip from Monsters University, Tom and his team had to create sounds for most of that. Everything but the voices and the sounds that the Foley artists make.
20: Like footsteps or opening and closing doors.
21: For everything else, the team has to invent the sounds of that world. In this scene, the sounds have to get across both the danger and the comedy of what's happening.
23: Wow. Oh my gosh.
22: This last character who gets hit, he gets hit three times and expands, and then they shoot one into his mouth and his whole body expands. So obviously that one needs to be sort of bigger and needs to be kind of the payoff, the fattest, body inflation. So you try and vary the frequency so you can build a rhythm and kind of reach a climax with it.
20: And the sound has to change throughout the scene. Otherwise, it wouldn't seem realistic and it would bore the audience.
22: It flies in, it stings, and then there's an inflation. So there are three aspects to each one of those things that come in, and there are hundreds of them that fly by. So you have to figure out, well, how do we get that idea of one, two, three across? And then with so many different ones, how do you do it so it doesn't just become, a mess of sound?
23: Could you tell us specifically how you made the glow urchin flying through the air and hitting a body?
22: Okay.
23: What are we actually hearing?
22: Let's see. Well, the by is a tone, sort of a synthesized tone that I put through a Doppler program, pitched it down a little bit. I think I added a little sort of bacon frying with it to give it some texture.
21: And this isn't a fancy industry term.
20: It's literally the sound of bacon in a pan.
22: To give it that kind of sizzly texture.
20: And beyond the pitched up tone and the bacon frying, there's also the sound of two Hot Wheels cars banging into each other.
21: We don't have that original recording, but this is what we think it might sound like.
20: And at one point, they used the sound of someone hitting a giant empty water bottle. So why, you may ask, do they go to all this trouble? Why not just throw something urchin-like through the air and record that?
21: Tom says it gets tricky to record in the real world because you can't necessarily control that sound. In order to explain this to us, he tells us a story that's infamous at Skywalker Ranch.
20: Randy Tom, who's the director of sound design at Skywalker, once went to collect sounds from a nuclear facility.
22: And it didn't really work out, or it was very sort of diffuse and mushy, and the sound was not what he expected it to be. But as he was leaving, there was a water cooler that had a specific kind of hum and bloop when he went by it.
20: So he recorded that, the sound of the water cooler blooping. And that's what he ended up using to represent the nuclear facility.
21: Celebrated sound designer Walter Murch once said, sound kind of sneaks in the side door. The design doesn't have to knock you over. It's there to enhance your experience, to keep you inside the story and the moment.
22: The emotional component is at least as important as the literal component. You have to be open to different things and think beyond the specifics of whatever something would literally sound like, because oftentimes that's not the most interesting or the most dramatic.
21: For example, there's a scene toward the end of Monsters University where Mike Wazowski, that nerdy monster, has to roar. It's got to be a really particular kind of roar, too, because Mike's a pretty little guy.
22: It had to be good, but not great. I actually did use the vocal. I did use sort of my own vocal and pitched it so it had some body. It's big and scary, but not quite so big and scary.
20: Ah! Tom had to hit just the right balance so that the audience would believe that that roar came out of a monster's mouth instead of his own.
21: In a way, that's what he's doing through the entire film. And it's the ultimate test of a good sound designer. To make an animated world exist, Tom has to make the audience forget that he does.
0: I am 50 feet underwater, alone, a quarter mile offshore from the Kohala coast of Hawaii Island. The fish on my stringer are bleeding into the current. I can see the faint copper trace dissolve into blue. Something in the water around me is reading the signal. Then the shadow comes. 15 feet of tiger shark, striped and deliberate, materializing from the haze the way large things do underwater. Not approaching so much as arriving. She circles once. Her eyes find mine. She stops. I do not turn away. I hold position, eye to eye, and I wait. People who haven't spent years in the ocean read this as confrontation, a near-death experience to recount at dinner parties. But I see a shark almost every dive. The shark is not a metaphor. She is a Tuesday. Hanging there in the blue while she decides what I am, I think about my father. Dr. Mogis Bizuna, born in Harar, Ethiopia in 1944, the son of a wealthy man who refused to acknowledge him, raised in a shack by his mother. At 10 years old, he left home and traveled 50 miles to find a school because the town he came from had no school past the third grade, and he had already decided the ceiling above him was not his ceiling. He's 81 years old now. He's losing his vision. The man who chased light across continents can no longer read his phone. There's a story my father told at every party, every family gathering, every holiday table throughout my childhood in Indianapolis. He told it the way people tell stories that contain them, not to inform, but to return. He was 10 years old, sharing a single rented room with four other boys at the school 50 miles from home. They paid $2 a month, pennies, for injera and shurawat twice a day and a place to sleep. When winter came and the days grew shorter, they were offered candles for 25 cents each. One boy refused to pay his share. The other four children, including my father, each paid extra and bought the candles themselves. They were 10 years old. They had already learned that the agreement, everyone contributes, everyone benefits, was the only structure that worked. You did not wait for perfect conditions. You filled the gap and moved forward. But the boy who refused to pay used the light the most. He sat closest to the candle. He read the longest. He seemed to believe he was clever. So they took their blankets and built a wall around him. If he would not pay for the light, he would not receive it. But the enclosure had a flaw. They couldn't seal the ceiling. Light leaked through the top and pooled inside his fort. While they shivered in open air, he was warm and illuminated. And because he was 10 years old and hadn't yet learned the cost of certain kinds of cleverness, he began to read aloud, just to let them know. So they sat in the dark, together, and refused to buy light at all. The boy had fashioned his own candle from fat and cloth. The smell spread through the neighborhood until neighbors arrived with sticks and taught him a lesson that reason could not. After that, he paid his share. They lit the candle. They all had light. My father told this story laughing, not as a lesson. He never said, "And so you see, the moral is," he told it as a memory that delighted him, that contained something true about how the world works. He laughed at the rancid candle. He laughed at the neighbors. He laughed at the image of 5-10-year-old boys negotiating the economics of shared light. I retold it at his 70th birthday party in Indianapolis. He had forgotten the story entirely. He listened to me tell it and laughed with his whole body, as if though hearing it for the first time. By then, it had already passed from him to me so completely that he no longer needed to carry it. My parents fled Ethiopia in 1978. The Derg, the military junta, had marked my father for arrest. He had one night. He left immediately, going into hiding in the countryside. My mother stayed behind with their toddler, Umsalu, hoping the danger would pass. It didn't. By April of that year, staying meant dying. They walked to Sudan, on foot. They reached a camp, and it was there, in the space between one life and the next, that I was conceived. Not planned, not an accident, but the natural consequence of two people who had survived something together and were still choosing to believe in the future. They did not know if they would make it to Frankfurt. They conceived me anyway. They moved forward anyway. They released the outcome anyway.

They reach Frankfurt, where I would be born a few months later. My father's brother, Alamayo, was painting a hunger cloth for a German church. That commission financed my parents' flight from Sudan. In 1981, after my first birthday, the White Harvest Church in Indianapolis sponsored our immigration to the United States. My brother rejoined us a year later, after 4 years of separation, held whole by his grandmother, while my parents rebuilt a life on the other side of the world.

My father completed his PhD. He taught anatomy and physiology for 30 years. The architecture of the human body, how systems connect, how structure supports function, how every visible action depends on invisible preparation. He was teaching the same thing in the classroom he had learned in horror. He just had a different language for it by then. Last week, my children's mother called and asked me to take the kids. My daughter, Mary Coco, 12, my son, Mogus Mackay, 10, named for his grandfather. Later that night, she sent me a message. Thank the kids. I didn't know what she meant. I asked them about it in the morning. Mary has been making sea creatures from beads and elastic cord, squids, octopuses, starfish, and selling them to her classmates. Mogus learned to make them too and sells the same item for $20 that his sister sells for 10. He has always understood leverage. When they arrived at their mother's house and found her upset, they didn't ask for an explanation. They came up with a plan. Mary gave Mogus $50, money they had made themselves at school with their hands, and sent him out into the rain to find something to ease her mother's pain. He walked to four stores. He selected a necklace, her favorite lemonade, and a small jade cat, because their mother loves cats. Mary stayed home and watched her baby half-sibling until the boyfriend came back from work. They left the gifts and a note on the bed and said nothing about it afterward. I did not teach them to do this. I recognized it. I have seen it before, in a cold room in Harar, in a refugee camp in Sudan, in a retirement community in Charlotte where my father can no longer see his grandchildren's faces. My father traveled 50 miles. I descend 50 feet. My children spent $50, not because they were told, but because darkness asked and they answered with what light they had. My father's losing his vision. A window once open is now closing. I cannot fix this. What I can do is keep diving, keep teaching, keep raising Mogus and Mary Coco in the light of what was passed to me. Now it passes forward again, in small, unremarkable acts. A necklace, a lemonade, a jade cat left silently on a bed.

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1: This is Judy Blume with the 10-Minute Writer's Workshop.
2: Judy, which is harder for you to write? Is it the first sentence or the last?
1: I do start at the beginning. And so there is a first sentence. It may not wind up being the first sentence of the book. Usually it isn't. Sometimes it is. And the last sentence, sometimes it comes and sometimes it doesn't.
2: Do you edit as you're going along, or do you tend to write it all out and then go back and edit at the end?
1: At the very beginning, when I started and we worked on typewriters, I wrote everything once and then twice and then three times and then worked with an editor and again and then a fifth time. Now, I'm not exaggerating when I tell you that I can go 20 drafts and I edit some as I go, but I'm a rewriter. I'm a reviser. It's not just editing. It's getting down that first draft that's torture for me, getting something so that I have the security of knowing that there's something there. And then it gets better and easier, and it grows.
2: What for you is the worst distraction that keeps you from your writing?
1: Oh, I can come up with any number of things. I remember in the old days when I had little children at home, it was, you know, getting them ready for school before I would sit down and write. But in those days, actually, I was very anxious to get to the storytelling. In more recent years, I don't know, anything. I can't do this because I'm doing that. Or I don't want to do it. Right now, I don't want to do it anymore. So I have a bookstore. Fabulous distraction.
2: So where do you like to write? What's the best environment for you?
1: Well, I can write anywhere as long as I'm there for a period of time. I'm not a person who can take my work on a plane and work on the plane and work in a hotel room for a day here and a day there. I don't do that. I just totally turn off. If ideas come while I'm in the middle of writing something, fine. I'll jot them down. But I need to really have a working routine. I like to get up and have my breakfast and go to work and stay there for better or worse until lunchtime and then go back in the afternoon.
2: So for somebody who's a writer just starting out, are there habits that you would recommend for them? Would it be finding a routine?
1: You know, it's totally different for everyone. I have friends, young friends, who work in coffee shops, and it's like, how do they do that? I cannot imagine working in public on my computer. I just can't imagine it. I like everyone to be gone. If someone walks into the room, I cover the screen with my hands. I have to be that private about it until I'm ready to share it.
2: So you never share it with anyone along the way?
1: Along the way, never. Mm-mm.
2: That's a lot of pressure on the final draft.
1: But it's not the final draft. It's the draft that I feel is ready to take to an editor. And then I've gone as far as I can go. help me, with the rest of it. Help me do the next draft.
2: What do you look for in an editor?
1: Someone who wants to work with you. You know, I'm lucky now because I've been around a long, long time and I've had some wonderful editors. But in the beginning, I don't think any writer feels that he or she can look for something in an editor. You know, you're so grateful that somebody's interested in what you're doing and wants to work with you.
2: How many times were you rejected before you were published?
1: I didn't have that terribly difficult time. I think it was different then. I didn't have an agent. You submitted your work and it went into the slush pile. And I had 2 years of rejections, but I didn't know what I was doing. And with each rejection, I kept going on. I think that's what it takes. It takes that kind of determination. And don't ask me where I got that from, because I've no idea. I cried over the first rejection, and then I got determined. And each time I said, well, they're right about this one, but wait till they see what I'm doing now.
2: What do you think is the most common mistake that a new writer makes?
1: That's a tough question, because it's different for every new writer. But I guess a common mistake is trying to get it perfect. The advice I give to anybody, if anybody should ever ask me for advice, is read it out loud. Because when you read out loud, you hear it and you want to make changes. And you take your pencil and you just do that. I think there are people who, you know, the fear of rejection keeps them from ever submitting. And then there are others who think, my work is so great, you know, it's going to get published just like that. And then it doesn't happen and disappointment sets in. Anything that turns off the new writer is bad. I don't want new writers to be turned off. I want them to feel that they have support and that they can go on.
2: What was the best advice you ever got about writing?
1: I don't know that anyone ever gave me the best advice. It was just, I was lucky early on. I met up with a wonderful editor, and he just was able to release something in me. You know, I'm best when I'm spontaneous. Let it out without thinking it to death. And I think that's what happens to some people too. You know, you just have to go into that other place inside your head. I don't know how you get there, but I know when I'm there, because when I'm there and then I stop for the day and I look it over, I say, how did I do that? I don't even know those things. How did I do it? And I know that I'm in that other place, that place where good stuff happens.
2: Do you have any other dream job that you've been thinking about other than writer in your life?
1: I never thought about being a writer as a dream job when I was growing up. I never even knew it was a possibility. So now I think that running a bookstore is going to keep me happy for a while.
2: Judy Blume, thank you so much for speaking with us.
1: Thank you.
3: Victor Buscar. Victor Buscar. Victor Buscar. Victor Buscar. Victor Buscar. Victor Buscar.
4: Ignition sequence start.
5: Five.
6: Everything.
7: Three.
8: Everything.
6: Sounds.
8: Sounds.
9: This is Everything Sounds.
10: This is Keith. Everyone say hi, Keith.
11: Hey, guys. It's got a pedal that I'm going to be using that controls the sound of the bars. So I can make a sound like this. Or it can make a sound kind of muted. Like that. And this just stops the sound waves that you guys saw earlier.
12: Hey, I'm Greg Shank.
13: And I'm George Drake Jr. This is an Everything Sounds half-isode.
12: What? A half-isode? Really?
13: Oh, yeah. It's not a full episode, but it's just as awesome.
12: Okay. Is that really the best we can do?
13: I think so, yeah.
12: All right. Well, we'll talk about that later. Let's keep going.
13: No, we won't.
12: Okay.
13: That clip was a tour group, as they were about to hear something that has rarely been heard. Since the episode where we took a tour of their facility, we've been in touch with the folks at the Rhythm Discovery Center in Indianapolis, and they wanted us to share something special with you.
12: Remember Claire Omar Musser, the eccentric musician, composer, and inventor? We discussed one of his most unique and creative instruments.
13: And the most impressive piece is his celestophone. He collected over 1,300 pounds of meteorites over four decades and took around half of that collection to create what is basically a space xylophone.
14: So the bars and the frame are all space rock. It's the only one ever created in the world, and we're lucky enough to have it here at our museum, housed as part of the archives. So it's just amazing to think that, you know, 678 pounds of meteorite material were melted down to build this one instrument.
12: While it took almost 700 pounds of meteorites to create, it only weighs about 80 pounds. But consider this, the instrument is made of material that was literally from out of this world.
14: It's just amazing to look at and think that, you know, this is material that was floating around outside of Earth.
12: Back to that tour group. The Rhythm Discovery Center recently decided to record the Celestophone so visitors could know what it sounded like, and they wanted to share those sounds with you too. So for one of the first times in human history anywhere, this is a recording of an instrument made of meteorites.
13: It's quite possibly the last time in history that this instrument will ever be played live.

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1: 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I'm Greg Shank.
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3: For this first Channel 19, we're going to talk about handles.
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6: No, that Freak, call me Freak, John.
7: Well, started out years ago, I hauled concrete on a flatbed. One of my buddies has said, hey, that's the concrete cowboy, and it stuck with me.
3: In the late 1950s, the Federal Communications Commission started requiring licenses for anyone wanting to use a CB. That's a citizen's band radio. It was easy enough to get a license, but CBs got so common that many truckers just didn't bother with it. To evade the FCC, truckers and others without licenses came up with fictitious names for themselves.
8: They call me Shadow. I'm not going to get into the story about how I got that name. But
3: even though the FCC stopped requiring the CB license in the early 1980s, the tradition of handles has stuck around. They can be jokes.
9: They nicknamed me Little Mama because I used to weigh 110 pounds soaking wet.
3: Exercises and wish fulfillment.
10: But I've gone by two-speed before, but it's like slow and slower.
3: Yes, appropriated insults, too.
11: If you Google the words wild Australian, it comes back dingo.
3: Sort of.
11: Yeah, that's my handle.
12: Ghost Rider, how the heck are you?
3: But Mike Crawford here might be the first trucker who told me that a CB handle meant to last is rarely something you give yourself.
12: We give him the handle beer tab because when he was sitting there drinking beer, that's how he kept count of how many he'd had was he'd saved little tabs.
3: A legit handle is like a nickname that takes.
12: The reason he looks like Curly from the Three Stooges and he can sound and act just like him.
3: In fact, Crawford gave me my own handle.
12: Like you're like a ghost. I'm somewhere and all of a sudden you show up. And with you being everywhere and being able to write about everything, he needs a ghost writer.
3: That's W-R-I-T-E-R.
12: Ghost writer. Yeah, that's a good one.
3: But how Mike Crawford became the Mustang is a more interesting story.
12: Working on a ranch out in Colorado for $100 a week.
3: He'd come off the road in the 1980s to try his hand as a cowboy out in Colorado.
12: It was a wild Mustang from out in Nevada or somewhere.
3: There, he would come to know a wild horse.
12: They named this horse Norman.
3: Norman.
12: He was very friendly, and he was very playful. He would come up behind you, and he'd take his nose, and he'd knock your cowboy hat off. He was like a puppy dog.
3: Mike took on the project of breaking Norman to a rider.
12: And I could ride most anything. Well,
3: it didn't always go well.
12: I climbed up in the saddle. I squeezed my legs together, which was a command to get him to, you know, go forward. He didn't walk forward. He went straight up. Did you ever try to get a saddle out from between your legs when you're 8 foot in the air and coming down and there's no horse under you? I hit hard. Me, the saddle still between my legs. And I'm laying there trying to breathe. Norman comes over, and I swear to God this is the truth because some other people see it would verify it. Norman come over, bent down, looked at me like, are you all right? And licked my face like a damn dog would. So anyhow, everybody kept calling me Mustang Man.
3: And like any good handle, the name stuck. Mustang's long career in trucking saw both the glory days and the long decline of the CB. Truckers today call it the, quote, original social media for its heyday in the 1970s when impromptu highway meet and greets were something of a norm for drivers. CB coffee breaks, some called them.
12: You got to know guys out there. You'd be driving down the road and see a truck coming on and holler over, "Hey, Beer Tab, is that you?" Or "Monkey Child, is that you?"
3: When friendships were forged over the airwaves.
12: But we'd go along and just BS the whole way. It was a social thing.
3: Those things still happen, but the steady rise of the cell phone did a number on CB culture among truckers.
12: Everybody is on the phone.
3: And everybody else.
12: The cell phone, it became the downfall for a lot of things.
3: One good thing, makes it fairly simple to collect questions for a podcast. If you've got a question about trucking, dial 765-245-4844 to ask the pros. Be sure to state your name and location with any message. The Channel 19 special is a feature of Over the Road from Radiotopia and Overdrive Magazine. It's produced by Ian Koss and myself, Todd Dills, with support from Lacey Roberts, Paul Marhoefer, and Julie Shapiro. Thanks to the truckers whose voices you heard at the top, Steve Kamishak, Jason Earlywine, and Walkabout Transport owner-operator Debbie Dingo Desiderato. Don't believe her? Go ahead and Google it. Paul will be back with you next week, all the way from Grand Island, Nebraska. Until then, Ghost Riders over and out.
4: Okie dokie, toodaloo, we'll catch you on down the trail. Keep the bugs off your glass and the bears off your tail, right?

0: Yeah, we have Randy, Daisy. Yeah, I can't read that one.
1: Rest in peace, Tiki, Hula Girl, Tagalong, Smokey, Bambi and Blondie, Dumbo, Coco, Puddin' Dandridge, Hollywood. They were loved, they are missed, they are pets.
0: There are so many markers with these very sweet names and also very very personal messages from families. And oftentimes kids will have left messages to their pets and little sayings or nicknames that they had for them. It's all very, it's very personal and very sweet.
1: Christina Wallace is a conservator and senior preservation specialist at the Presidio Trust. She's the one who takes care of the Presidio Pet Cemetery. Overlooking Crissy Field and the Golden Gate Bridge, it's a final resting place for more than 400 beloved pets from all over the world.
0: Oftentimes you'll see on their markers that they were from Germany. There's a lot from Germany and other places around the world where the Army families were stationed.
1: Unlike the uniform and pristine San Francisco National Cemetery up the road, the Pet Cemetery is a mixed mash of grave markers, haphazardly scattered, and a little overgrown. It's not consistently maintained. The Presidio relies on volunteers for that, but it is preserved.
0: We treat it as a cultural site because of its significance and importance to

0: who gets it.
1: I'm Robert Reich, and this is a short take from Inequality Media and KALW.
0: There's been some misinformation about this fundamental right that's guaranteed by the U.S. Constitution.
2: Your Secretary of State says everyone who's here, citizens and non-citizens, deserve due process. Do you agree, Mr. President?
3: I don't know. I'm not a lawyer.
0: Well, I am a lawyer, and I've argued before the Supreme Court. The Fifth Amendment to the Constitution explicitly says no person shall be deprived of life, liberty, or property without due process of law. If you're an immigrant who has been detained by ICE, you are entitled to a notice of the charges against you. The government must also provide you with a charging document, often called a notice to appear, outlining the reasons for potential deportation. You have the right to present evidence before an immigration judge to show why you should not be deported. You might be seeking asylum, for example, or have a student visa or green card, and you have the right to appeal the decision to a higher court. You cannot simply be ripped off the streets and deported without a chance to defend yourself. That would be a clear violation of due process. Our country was founded on the idea that government cannot arbitrarily take away your rights and that everyone has a right to defend themselves. And that really means everyone. The word person in the Fifth Amendment makes no distinction between citizens and non-citizens. And the Supreme Court has reaffirmed this multiple times. Conservative and liberal justices have agreed. Due process is a fundamental constitutional protection to ensure that all of us can maintain our life, liberty, and our property, regardless of who we are or where we come from.

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1: All right, here we go. Ready? Good news?
2: Cindy Lou Pappenfuss is the artist and owner of Squid and Whale, a tattoo shop located in Portland, Maine. She works on a piece that takes up the client's entire torso. His name is Luke Fuller. Luke is 20 years old and works at a local pizza shop. Cindy Lou begins to fill in the lining of an intricate image of arrows, clouds, and an owl clutching a broken hourglass. Because the piece is on Luke's stomach, it's hard for him to sit still. The needle causes him to twitch and spasm. Small pools of blood form on the areas Cindy Lou works on.
3: It's like getting a cat scratch on a sunburn, and that is like probably the most honest answer that I could give for that, because that's exactly what it feels like.
2: Despite his jumpiness, Cindy Lou is patient with Luke. She takes frequent breaks and asks how he's doing every few minutes. Cindy Lou's been tattooing for 3 years now, and through her own story, she knows how traumatic a bad tattooing experience can be.
1: The first time I got a tattoo when I was 18, I was

0: so impulsive and ready to get one. I went to the first shop that would take me right away, and I got butchered. He tattooed me so hard and so quick. Knowing what I know now, I know what he was doing wrong. And it was a big all-around disappointment.
1: But even that couldn't keep Cindy Lou away from getting tattooed. In fact, less than a month later, she went to a different shop with a different artist. And even before she got her first tattoo, Cindy Lou has always been fascinated with the visual representation of a good story.
0: My mother took me with her to get her first tattoo, and I remember being 10 years old and being completely fascinated by the process. If I look at the chain of events that led me up to tattooing, I've always creatively been interested in things that brought me to this point. I like people. I like people's stories. I like the experience of being able to do something for them that makes them feel empowered or happy. I like to make beautiful things.
2: Are you working on the fish first?
1: No. Recently, Cindy Lou tattooed one of her best friends.
2: My name is Melinda Amon. I'm a musician and artist foremost, and I get tattooed by Cindy Lou.
1: Multiple pieces by Cindy Lou decorate Melinda's body, including two very important images located near her chest.
2: I am a breast cancer survivor, so I had no health insurance. We were trying to raise money for all my treatments and stuff like that. So I designed this t-shirt. I decided this whole campaign was Sea Life Against Cancer. I made this t-shirt that said Cuttlefish Hate Cancer. Those t-shirts actually raised a bit of money for me. I decided that they would be my sentinels on my chest. So they're my guardians.
1: Mike Rourke is a recovering addict and friend of Cindy Lou's. Mike's been sober for 20 months now. In order to commemorate his new life, Cindy Lou works on an entire sleeve on Mike's right arm. Mike looks on, a nose distance away from the needle where Cindy Lou colors in a vibrant Japanese koi fish. It's surrounded by surreal clouds as it swims towards the top of his shoulder. He says that according to Japanese culture, the koi fish swims upstream towards the sun. Once it reaches that sun, it becomes enlightened, which is exactly how Mike views his new way of living. But one small detail looks oddly incomplete.
3: I read a lot about just Japanese tattooing, and the soul of the tattoo enters through the eye. So it's the very last thing that you want, you know, want done, because if you do it, the soul can get lost before the tattoo's done. So that's the very, very last thing that we'll do on the arm, little itty bitty eye.
1: It's not uncommon for Cindy Lou to tattoo over scars. Some are from self-inflicted wounds, and others are from surgeries. She sees the act of tattooing over a scar as a way to forget the past, or sometimes as a chance to physically define a new meaning for that scar.
0: I have two elephants on my ribs covering scars from a surgery that I had that I didn't want to look at the scars. So I had a pleuridesis done just because my lungs used to collapse. It's something that happens sometimes. And a pleuridesis is when they deflate the lung and they burn the lung tissue as well as the chest cavity, and then they reinflate it so that they actually burn and fuse together. I had a bilateral done because I didn't want to go through it again, so I did them both at the same time. I found out later that they got the idea to do that surgery from elephants and other large mammals who are already born with their lungs fused to the chest wall, so that when they grow at a rapid rate from such a small size to a large size, the lung naturally never collapses. So that's why I got elephants. And they're lucky.
1: Whether Cindy Lou tattoos a new image or covers a physical or emotional scar, each piece she creates is a new story.
0: I guess my thoughts about it being storytelling is that everybody's story is completely different. That's the one thing that never stops fascinating me, is how different people come to a conclusion of an image or what their story is. I mean, it's to remember something, it's to forget something, it's to appreciate something. You know, everybody says it's permanent, and so you're reminding yourself of this story by marking yourself permanently, but in reality, like, we're so impermanent, so it's strange that we feel like we have to do that, like, mark our vessel to keep it with us, I guess, you know?
1: For Salt Radio, I'm Sarah D'Elia.
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5: Is that recording?
6: We're ready to go.
7: So, how did you end up here?
8: This is Blank on Blank. I'm David Gerlach. Thank you for tuning in as we build this American Interview Archive, and we have another great interview. It's never been heard before. This interview is with Bono of U2, and it's Bono talking about what it was like to be by his father's side in the months and final weeks before he died. Pretty remarkable interview, and it comes to us from Anthony Boza. Anthony's an author and writer, and back in 2001, he was working at Rolling Stone. In the magazine, they were doing one of those recaps, those look backs at the year that was. So Anthony jumped on the phone, he plugged in his recorder, and he called Bono. And they talked about a number of things, including, you know, what it was like for Bono to perform right after 9/11. And Anthony also posed a question. He asked Bono, what was his most memorable personal encounter of the year? And that's when Bono opened up about his dad.
5: What was the question again? Just
6: most memorable personal encounter.
5: Okay, well then, with my father, as I slept beside him in his last weeks and hours, and his last words, which were, "Are you all mad?"
6: Are you serious?
5: Yeah.
6: Oh, good Lord.
5: And I'd go and I'd have a, you know, usually a pint of Guinness and a chaser to steady my nerve, and I'd go into the hospital and I'd sleep beside him, and you know, because I didn't want him to be alone and at night. He had many memorable things to say. He was very funny in the last few days. Like, any visitors today? He goes, yeah, it's great. They're really great. Great when they leave. And, you know, he's a tough guy, really, just a tough guy. And I had a bit of an epiphany about it all because you know, my prayer for him was just that, you know, that he would keep his dignity. He was he had a lot of front.
6: Right.
5: But he didn't get to keep his dignity. Cancer is a very, you know, it's very, very cruel.
6: And
5: in the way
6: it
5: that it kills you so slowly. And, but I didn't. I then, you know, I sat there. I held his hand. I did things that he would never let me do. And he was trapped. And I had a kind of epiphany though, where I thought maybe dignity is not such a big deal after all. I had it up there with, you know, righteousness, or, you know, I had it up there with something you'd aspire to, but actually the two most important events of your life, being born and dying, you know, are very messy. You know, I mean, they're very messy. Giving birth is very messy for mother and child, and
6: they defy being cool.
5: Right, and it's just, that's it, and just, that's actually, I suppose that was the insight, that dignity is maybe a human construct. It's a bit like cool. It might be vain.
6: Yeah.
5: And that,
6: yeah.
5: I started to understand those Indian sadhus and, you know, people, the begging bowl of the Hindu priests and people who, like, let's get dignity out of the way.
6: Yeah.
5: And that maybe humility is the eye of the needle.
6: Yeah.
5: That we all have to pass through.

That's Bono on the last days and hours he spent with his dad before he died of cancer. And this is Blank on Blank. Thanks again to Anthony Boza for adding this interview to the archive. You can check out more of his work at anthonyboza.net. That's B-O-Z-Z-A. This Blank on Blank was produced by me and Sean Wen. Our sound logo comes to us thanks to Jeffrey Allen Jones. Now, for more of our interviews you can hear nowhere else, including more from Bono from that telephone call back in 2001. Bono talking about what it meant, you know, to him to be on stage performing for a wounded nation just weeks after 9/11. You can hear all that and more at blankonblank.org. I'm David Gerlach. Keep listening.

keep calm. 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

0: lives in the external truth. 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
1: Welcome to USC Annenberg's This California Life. I'm Megan Donis. This season, we document Altadena after the fires, following this remarkable community as it recovers and rebuilds. As part of our series, we collaborated with the Charlotta Bass Journalism and Justice Lab at USC. And in our next story, Bass fellow Daniela Lake explores what the Black community in Altadena can learn from another thriving Black community consumed by fire during the Tulsa Race Massacre of 1921.
2: And then we start coming further across Altadena Drive, and that's when we were literally like you just walked us right into a volcano, an active volcano. Everything was on fire. Everything. The bushes, the trees, the houses.
3: It was like a blowtorch just right over everything.
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5: 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I'm Daniela Lake, a master's student in journalism at USC and Bass Lab fellow. Each episode will highlight a different piece of the story, from Black food culture to mental health, memory, and rebuilding. But in this first episode, we begin with the fire itself.
2: And that's when the wind really started cranking. And I was like, you know what, we're in trouble. This is bad. And then you could hear the radio and you could hear them start calling out streets going, wait a minute, that's impossible for the fire to have gone down that far. Now it's into the community. Now it's no longer a hillside or a brush fire.
5: That's Keith Holloway, a Pasadena fire engineer. His station was one of the first at the scene of the fire.
2: The wind was blowing so hard a couple times, I had to literally back up because I couldn't walk forward. It was blowing all the stuff in my face. I couldn't see, so I just had to back into the fire and back into the houses. Everything was on fire. I mean, literally, it was like looking or standing inside of a glowing toaster.
5: He's been a firefighter for over 40 years. He's seen a lot of disasters, but nothing like the Eden fire.
2: I was here for the Northridge earthquake, all the whole Y2K funny business. I mean, a lot of stuff. The LA riots after they had the verdict for Rodney King. I was here for all that stuff. So I've seen some things, but nothing ever to that magnitude. It's unrecognizable. Looked like somebody dropped an atomic bomb. It was an experience, definitely an apocalyptic experience.
5: Altadena residents, like the Wilson family, would also describe the Eden fire as apocalyptic.
3: And you can literally see everything was just burning. Everything just from the mountains down to almost Muir High School was just on fire. So once I went up, turned the corner, and the church was on fire.
5: The Eden fire burned over 9,000 structures. 6,000 of those were family homes. Like many residents who lost their home and place of work, Reverend Andre Wilson lost both his home and church to the Eden fire. He's served as the pastor of Altadena United Methodist Church for almost a decade.
3: In order to process it, you have to be alone. And when you're moving like this, you don't really have time to process it. I've been moving, trying to get my check-in on congregation members, trying to find new facilities, trying to get aid. So you really hadn't had time to process it. I went by yesterday to try to process. And even then, people were yelling at me, hey, get your head up, it's all going to be okay. And so it's hard to process because people really want you to be better and actually don't really understand that mourning is a good part of healing.
6: For many of us, we're not really sure like what day it is. You know, it is like you're grieving, someone's died. And so life continues, but you're sort of in a daydream sort of state. You're exhausted, you have a lot of moving parts. You're not in your home element. You're in a new place, or you're in someone else's home, or you're in a new place. And then your church home is gone.
5: That's Heather Wilson. The Wilson family is staying with relatives as they recover.
6: So everyone's routine who's been affected is upside down. And yet people kind of expect you to act like none of this has happened, and you still have obligations to fulfill. So it's a balancing act.
3: I know everybody in that neighborhood. I grew up in Altadena. That's everybody I know. So that compounds it, because even people that aren't part of the church, I know, have lost homes. So it's just surreal. Everybody you know has lost something.
5: When visiting Altadena now, some streets, like Lincoln Avenue, appear somewhat normal at first. One sign reads, $40 for 2 weeks of yoga, and some restaurants, like Perry's Joint, are still open. But then you turn the corner on a street like Altadena Drive, and you're hit with the devastation. Avison Charter Schools is burned, and for some homes, all that's left are the front staircase and chimney. For one house, it's the washer and dryer. But what was Altadena like before this devastation? Because of the fire, some people were learning for the first time that Altadena was 18% Black and that it had a thriving Black community with Black-owned businesses and Black homeowners. Heather Wilson recalls her first impression of Altadena back when she was visiting her childhood friend.
6: When I was about 8 or 9, we went over to her house, and her father was a dentist. And, you know, I was walking around, and she had a nice home, and there were, like, Black people around. And where I was raised, that just, they were not there. And so it was so refreshing as a little girl to see just regular Black folk walking around, living their lives, being teachers and doctors and dentists or whatever. And that was really just a beautiful thing for me as a little Black girl in an area that I didn't see a lot of people that looked like me. So it was a very, very special and unique place. And over time, because of the beauty by the mountains, you had more and more people, Latinos and Asians and whites and Armenians, kind of slowly move in. And so it's a very multicultural, but has a really strong African-American history here. And that's really, really special, especially in Southern California. And it's also unique because, as he was saying, in Southern California, we tend to be very segregated when we go home. There's tons of everything in SoCal, but at home, most neighborhoods are all one thing or another. And so Altadena was really, really unique in that, not only for the history of having the middle-class Blacks there, but also later on to being such a welcoming place for all persons to come. And it's a really beautiful thing. One of the reasons we really appreciate when my daughter goes to school, you have a bit of everything. And you don't see that a lot in LA.
5: Similarly, attorney Lee Merritt, a civil rights attorney, reflected on how seeing Altadena's Black community positively impacted his upbringing. He's known for his work on racial justice, including cases related to police brutality and hate crimes, such as when 25-year-old Ahmaud Arbery was shot and killed by 3 white men in Georgia back in 2020. Attorney Merritt represented Ahmaud Arbery's family. It was a case that, along with the murder of Breonna Taylor and George Floyd, sparked national outrage in 2020. Attorney Merritt said that being introduced to the Black community in Altadena changed his life trajectory.
7: In high school, I was adopted by my grandmother who lived in Pasadena. And it was really a turning point in my life because she was pulling me out of suspension, expulsion of my prior school, gang violence, and a number of other things. I was introduced to this cocoon of a community in Altadena, Pasadena. And this was a Black middle-class community with folks who, for example, were connected to Morehouse College, where I eventually went to school, where there were African Americans who were invested in the arts, who owned property, and introduced me to a new, I guess, a Black experience that I didn't know existed. Mine was rooted in incarceration and gang violence, etc. And so this opportunity, when I was 14 or 15 transitioning into high school, was really something that put me on a path to be able to be not only have access to some of our higher learning institutions, but to be a better representative of our community as a whole.
5: But now many of those Black families are displaced. But this isn't the first time a thriving Black community was destroyed by fire. To understand Altadena's future, let's look at our past. The Tulsa Race Massacre. In the early 1900s, Tulsa, Oklahoma had its own thriving Black neighborhood, located in Tulsa's Greenwood District.
8: We call it Black Wall Street because it had almost 200 businesses.
5: Black Wall Street was a bustling hub for Black entrepreneurship. It was home to Black-owned shops, hotels, theaters, but all of that was torn apart overnight in 1921 when a white mob stormed into Black Wall Street, setting fire to everything in its path, burning homes and businesses. It's believed to be the worst incident of racial violence in American history.
8: We're talking about a community that was devastated in over less than 48 hours, over 1,550 homes and businesses destroyed. 1,550 homes and businesses destroyed. They talk about up to 300 people died, but what we do know is actually 3,000 people were disappeared, never to be heard from again.
5: Attorney DeMario Solomon Simmons represents the last living survivors of the Tulsa Race Massacre. He's also the founder of Justice for Greenwood, an organization formed almost 100 years after the massacre to get justice and reparations for the Greenwood community, which was never the same after the massacre.
8: Not one of those businesses that were impacted by the massacre are operating today. So there should be funding and consulting services for descendants to be able to build businesses back up.
5: Although the Black community in Tulsa was devastated by racial violence and Altadena was ravaged by a natural disaster, both were prosperous Black communities that were ultimately consumed by fire.
8: I think some of the parallels that we see in rebuilding is that they're going to have some of the same challenges dealing with insurance, or either not having enough insurance and not being able to get the proper information to the insurance companies. Another thing that we see that's still plaguing Greenwood today that I think is going to be a problem in Altadena and Black communities across this nation, many of these people have been living in these homes for decades, but they don't actually own the homes, meaning that they have received these homes passed down from their families, but they didn't do the proper estate planning. They haven't done proper probate. And that's a big problem that we see in Tulsa, but throughout this nation. And we have to have a program of Justice for Greenwood to address that.
5: Even in the face of these challenges, there's still hope in rebuilding.
8: I want the people of Altadena to understand that they can rebuild, and they should rebuild, and they should rebuild even forward-thinking and better than what they had before. And you have to come into that mind state once you start the rebuilding. Come together as a community and say, what do we want this community to look like again? And make sure that they are standing together to not allow the vultures and the predators that want to come in and swoop up the land and get the land for cheap because people are, you know, desperate. You know, you lose everything overnight. That is something that, if it hasn't happened to you, it's very difficult to even imagine. So people are desperate. People need to live their life today. But I hope the people of Altadena can take the example of Greenwood to stick together and fight to keep the land that's been in their family for so long.
5: Even in the devastation, the birds are still chirping in Altadena. And on some lawns, grass is starting to grow again.
6: Altadena, I believe, will never be the same as it was before the fires. And it doesn't mean it's going to be worse, but it's going to be different. I do hope that it will be still a home, a beautiful place where all people can come together, Blacks and whites, and feel at home and comfortable. That is my hope.
5: The congregation of Altadena United Methodist Church has found a temporary home at Scott United Methodist Church in Pasadena. After the fires, they came together to worship and support each other.
9: Look at your neighbor. 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
5: Members of Altadena United Methodist Church call their church family Home of the Abundant Life.
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5: Thank you for listening to episode 1 of Rooted in Recovery. I'm Daniela Lake. 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
12: Someplace I can go and wander around in my underwear and sing something at the top of my lungs, or
13: which is sometimes really awkward when we have bands staying with us and here she comes in her underwear singing show tunes.
14: Susan Tanner and Marty Boriton would never call their house a rock and roll hotel, because it's not. It's their home. It's a barn red house, and it's just outside Buffalo, New York, and it's full of fresh herbs and magazines and mementos and
13: 5 beds plus
12: a couple cots,
13: a couple inflatables, a couple other couches, probably 10,000 LPs and close to that in CDs, and a couple thousand 78s.
12: A couple hundred cassettes. No reel-to-reel tapes, though.
13: Oh, I've got some reel-to-reels.
12: See, you got it all covered. And a handful of MP3s. How about that one?
13: And a handful of MP3s.

0: Except it isn't just their home. It's also a temporary home for hundreds of bands. Bands that play a show or just pass through Buffalo and need a place to crash. And they provide a lot more than a bed. Marty tends to make a huge breakfast.
1: How many do we have altogether?
2: Six of them.
0: I visited them the morning after Glossary, a band from Tennessee, had spent the night. Susan is making coffee while Marty mans five burners on the stove. Some of the band is still asleep and others are chilling on the couch. It feels like a Sunday morning with the family. Todd, who plays pedal steel, is up early at 11:30 and helping with breakfast.
3: Is this your compost?
1: Yeah.
3: All right. Or do you want them in here?
1: No, there's good.
3: How are y'all feeling? What time did y'all get up?
1: 19 past 11.
3: Jeez. We covered a lot of material last night. That was fun though. I had a good time sitting up talking to you guys.
4: I like your method.
3: You do, yeah?
4: Mm-hmm. I like the fact that you're giving me positive reinforcement on cracking eggs. Uh-oh. Crap.
0: If you're Lady Gaga, you're most likely not looking for a place to crash. But for most bands, touring is the only way they can make any money at all. I had a suspicion that traveling for months on end with no money isn't quite as glamorous as it sounds. So I borrowed Susan and Marty's phone book.
5: This call is now being recorded.
6: A lot of cities that we play, we don't really know anyone, and it's a matter of asking people that we meet at the show that night. And people were like, it's so cool, I get to host a band. You know, like, my roommates are really chill. We all have to go to work in the morning. And somehow, by the time you get to their house, that translates into them calling and texting all their friends like, oh my God, dude, we got a band staying at our house. Good. Come on, let's party.
7: I was opening up for singer Ted Leo. It was my first time ever in Buffalo, and like Marty just came up out of the blue and was like, hey, if you want to stay, we live pretty close. You can just follow me back and stay at our place. So I thought, great. but I didn't know like how cool it was going
8: to
7: be there.
8: I have my regular room. It's on the second floor, and it faces out toward a big field next to the house.
9: I think I sleep in the Twister room.

0: have said to us, oh my God, are you afraid to have this band at your house or that band at your, you know, the whole John Spencer thing, thinking he's going to come back and spray paint the walls black or something like that. And
1: yeah, I don't behave the same way that I do on stage the rest of the time of my life, you know. If somebody invites me to their house, I'm not going to jump around. And, you know, I'd like to think I'm generally well-behaved and well-mannered.
0: You know, most people think it's so glamorous to tour, and oh, it's so exciting. And
1: you know, to spend hours and hours sitting in a van or waiting at an airport or, you know, the stuff that happens the other 22 hours of the day, it's incredibly tedious.
0: Really, all they want is a warm bed and maybe a chance to do some laundry and a nice meal, and they're so grateful. Yeah, vegetables.
2: Some bands remembered Marty's record collection or the front porch and the garden or their collection of hot sauces. But everyone remembered the feeling of home, of welcome, something they just don't get from a night at the Red Roof Inn.
3: I think one thing that I really appreciate about Susan and Marty is that they really get the rhythms of being on the road. They totally get that maybe you've been traveling with your bandmates a lot and that the farther away from each other your bedrooms are in the house might be better.
4: Both my parents were school teachers, and since I can remember, there was always foreign students, you know, sleeping on the couch or in the guest room.
0: My dad traveled. My dad was in sales, so he traveled a lot when I was a child. So I think my mom kind of understands why we do it. I think she understands a warm bed and a place to lay your head that's familiar and comfortable.
5: Even on stage.
6: What do you call this?
7: It's kind of a variation on Migas. Let's see.
6: Is it sour cream?
7: No, it's Israeli feta.
6: Just for the record, this does not happen at most places that we stay.
8: You know, it seems that they're going so far out of their way to provide this hospitality, you know, almost to the point of it being a little bit uncomfortable at first. And yet, after being there a second time and then again a third time, I think I'm realizing that this is just something that they love to do.
0: Mm-hmm. Tortillas?

0: thank you for doing this unglamorous job and slogging away and giving up a personal life and giving up a family or anything, you know, a lot of times sense of normalcy for me to enjoy myself.
1: Bottom line is we're a rock band and we have to tour to really get exposed to people, and to have a place like this is like an oasis. And not only just because of the house and the fact that we can all sleep in our own bed, but Marty and Susan as people are kind of an oasis. Mm-hmm.

0: Some bands have been coming for years. They've become good friends with Susan and Marty. But they still host a ton of strangers. Bands who heard about the place from another band, or maybe at a festival like South by Southwest, where Marty's breakfast burrito is kind of a legend. This morning, breakfast is winding down. As the band starts to pack their van, Susan gets a call.
1: Do you need a place to stay Wednesday night, too?
2: Yes.
1: Yes, it's not too much trouble at all.
2: Are you traveling by bus? Okay, so then, what you need to do then is, do you know what time you're getting into Buffalo? Because I can pick you up.
3: This piece was produced by The Recollective. 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
1: Dear listeners of WFMT, in case you may be a bit befuddled or confused, this is the beginning of an interview conversation with Allen Ginsberg, the author of perhaps what might be considered one of the militant anthems of beat poetry, Gregory Corso, and I beg your pardon, I'm not up on the...
2: No, his name is Peter Orlovsky, Love in the Middle. Peter
3: First Orlovsky, poem and second poem.
1: Whose voice we haven't heard yet. Question, anybody answer. You believe you represent the young generation of poets today?
2: No. Yes. We're pariahs.
1: Oh, you're pariahs.
2: All we represent is ourselves. The trouble is everybody's trying to go around representing somebody else.
3: Yeah, that's terrible.
2: All I represent is me, and all Gregory represents is him, and all Peter represents is Peter.
4: All my home life.
1: Alan.
4: Aren't they Peter? Well, you don't go around trying to represent anybody, do you?
3: Do you represent anybody?
1: I hope not.
3: But he's got
1: myself.
3: On the wall. Maybe he represents Mahler and Beethoven. That's all right.
2: Well, the only other thing we represent is a lot of dead poets. Yeah.
4: Like Whitman.
3: Yeah. And Hart Crane. And all
2: that. And Mayakovsky.
3: Essening.
2: Or somebody's got to represent Shakespeare in Chicago.
1: I think that WFMT listeners should see our three young poets, because seeing them here, I'd say, is part of the story as well as hearing them, because as they talk, they make very vivid...
2: We wave our hands in the air.
1: I'll read a poem, and then I want to ask you something.
2: Okay, I'll read you a poem, not only about the world, but about the whole universe.
1: About the universe.
2: About the whole universe.
3: Not only Chicago and New York.
2: Yes.
3: Universe.
2: Okay. Right. Yeah. It's a poem called Poem Rocket. It's all about rockets.
1: I see.
2: So, enough of these earth-dweller poetic excitements. The scientist alone is the true poet. He gives us the moon. He promises the stars. He'll make us a new universe if it comes to that. Oh, Einstein... I should have sent you my flaming manuscripts. Oh, Einstein, I should have pilgrimaged to your white hair. Fellow travelers in the universe, I write you a poem in Amsterdam, where Spinoza ground his magic lenses long ago. I write you a poem long ago. I finish standing at the high floor window over Montparnasse, looking at the cosmos. Already my feet are washed in death. Here I am, naked, without identity, with no more body than the fine black tracery of pen mark on soft paper, as star talks to star in the instant freedom of time, multiple beams of sunlight, all the same myriad thought, in one fold of the universe, where Whitman was, and Blake and Shelley saw Milton dwelling as in a starry temple, brooding in his blindness, seeing all. Now at last I can speak to you, beloved brothers of an unknown moon, real yous squatting in whatever form, amidst platonic vapors of eternity, I am another star. Will you eat my poems or read them? Or gaze with aluminum blind plates on sunless pages? Do you dream or translate and accept data with indifferent droopings of antennae? Do I make sense to your magical green receptor eye sockets? Do you have visions of God? Which way will the sunflower turn, surrounded by millions of suns? This is my rocket, my personal rocket. I send up my message beyond, someone to hear me there, my immortality. Without steel or cobalt, basalt or diamond, gold or mercurial fire, without passport, filing cabinets, bits of paper, warheads, without myself, finally, pure thought, message all and everywhere the same. I send up my rocket to land on whatever planet awaits it, preferably religious sweet planets, a free icebox, no money. Full of fourth-dimensional poetry, where death shows movies, bones answer riddles, where plants speak courteously of abstract physics, and poetry itself is manufactured by the trees, ecstatic and visionary angel planets, planets of unimaginable X, the final planet where the great brain of the universe sits waiting for a poem to land in his golden pocket, joining the other notes, mash notes, love sighs, complaints, shrieks of despair, and the million unutterable thoughts of frogs. I send you my rocket of amazing chemical, more than my hair, my sperm, or the cells of my body, the speeding thought that flies upward with my desire, as instantaneous as the universe, faster than light, and leave all other questions unfinished for the moment to turn back to sleep in my dark bed on Earth.
1: Wow, strangely enough, that makes sense.
2: Of course it makes sense.
1: But I haven't quite figured out in what way.
2: I didn't even need $12 million.
0: That was Allen Ginsberg, Gregory Corso, and Peter Orlovsky in conversation with Studs Terkel after reading an excerpt from Poem Rocket. written by Allen Ginsberg in Amsterdam at the time of the launching of the Sputnik in October 1957. I gave a reading with Allen Ginsberg at NYU in the early 1990s, and occasionally you'd run into him in the East Village. He was invariably courtly, gracious, smart, funny, and deeply serious. And the generosity that he displayed in the conversation with Studs Terkel about his dead poets, as he called them, Christopher Smart or Walt Whitman, he then lavished on younger poets. And every time I saw Allen, he was wearing a suit and a tie, a maverick hipster disguised as a professor in a thrift store gray suit.

I'm Robert Polito, president of the Poetry Foundation. You've been listening to Studs Terkel in conversation with American poets. Take it easy, but take it at studsterkel.org. The producers are Tony Macaluso and Sarah Murphy. The executive producer is Steve Robinson. This is the WFMT Radio Network, Chicago.

One of the big flips that's taking place in our time is the changeover from the eye to the ear. And most of us, having grown up in a visual world, are now suddenly confronted with the problems of living in an acoustic world, which is, in effect, a world of simultaneous information.

0: If you're anywhere between the ages of 15 and 34 and you're black, you're more likely to die by murder than any other way. In Deep East Oakland, California, KALW's Sarah Gonzalez decided to start at the very beginning of a gun's life on the streets. 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
1: When I started looking to purchase a gun on the street, I thought it might be kind of difficult, so I just started asking around.
2: Like, if I wanted to buy a gun, where would I get one?
3: You'd have to cut that microphone off, and then I could show you.
1: That might sound like a joke, but it really was that simple for me. Even as an outsider, finding a gun in this part of East Oakland took minutes. I met a guy who goes by the name Cheech Mack outside of a house on 92nd Avenue. He's the 41-year-old who offered to sell me the gun, but he isn't really a gun dealer. Like many others from here, he just owns some guns. And as he discusses with his friend, he'll sell them for the right price.
4: I wouldn't sell a gun to a killer.
3: I'd sell it to a killer. Go kill somebody. He gonna kill somebody anyway, you feel me? I'ma get my money.
1: It seems shocking to talk so indifferently about murder. From the outside looking in, it's hard to understand. But that's why we're doing this reporting project, to go beyond the surface of these social fault lines. Mac grew up in the 69th Village Projects in what residents call Deep East Oakland. He bought his first firearm illegally at age 15, right after he first saw a murder.
3: And somebody got killed in front of me. He fell on the ground. I was in shock. So when I looked up, the whole crowd was gone. I was the last one there, so I left too.
1: More than a third of Oakland's homicides last year occurred in Mac's neighborhood of the Deep East. Most residents have had guns pulled out on them by a neighbor or by the Oakland Police Department. They've seen guns protect, and they've seen guns kill. Young black males between the ages of 18 and 35 are overwhelmingly the victims and the perpetrators of gun-related homicides. But the statistics don't tell the whole story. Gun violence, at one point or another, affects everyone in this neighborhood.
5: It's better to, what do they, love and loot loss or something?
1: In a crowded room in downtown Oakland, a group of young women are eating sandwiches and having a discussion about love and love lost. Together, they form a support group through an organization called Leadership Excellence. Each week, they meet to discuss issues they face in their community, issues like gun violence.
6: It was like a parade in East Oakland, and it was a lot of traffic, so the cars were going really slow, and this van hit the corner and opened up the door, and it was like three rifles, and they was just shooting, and the guy that was shooting at was right behind me.
1: Mawa Black is a petite and animated 15-year-old from East Oakland. She casually relives the day she was caught in a drive-by shooting.
6: I wasn't scared because I just knew I was going to die. So I was just like, well, one of these bullets is finna hit me. And it's probably not going to hurt. I'm probably just going to get took out. That's how I was feeling at that point. I was just like, well, okay.
1: Because residents have grown up with a constant threat of death, many say they're not really afraid of what can happen to them in their neighborhoods.
7: I guess I feel comfortable because I was actually raised around all the stuff that people are scared of.
1: Anjanette Masters is a 17-year-old from the Deep East. As she talks to her peers about getting held up for her cell phone, she shows that same proud fearlessness as a lot of the young men from her neighborhood.
7: I'm not about to give nothing up. Even if you got a gun to my head, either you're going to shoot me or you're not. I'm not about to give you sh**.
1: There is a bravado here. A lot of people in East Oakland may say they aren't afraid to shoot or to die. But Oakland resident Jakata Imani says there's something deeper going on. People are actually afraid.
8: There's a culture or a reality where folks in Oakland don't feel safe.
1: Imani is the executive director of the Ella Baker Center for Human Rights in Oakland. He says guns became commonplace here because residents don't feel they're protected by the criminal justice system.
9: Entry wound, exit wound. Bam, broke all this. This is a metal plate right here.
1: Tay Peasy is a 25-year-old from Deep East Oakland. He pulls up his sleeve to show a large scar on his forearm.
9: Nobody wasn't looking for me. I'm in the wrong place at the wrong time. It's ugly out here, and I caught a stray bullet.
1: The person who shot Peasy got away with it. Residents here say this happens all too often, and a lot of the time, people are even getting away with murder. It's faults in the system like this that cause people to take laws into their own hands, feeding the demand for guns on the street.
10: I mean, I think that's why we have a constant flow of gun violence, because there's this never-ending supply of weaponry.
1: Jeff Baker is the assistant to the city administrator. He oversees the funds for Measure Y, Oakland's Violence Prevention Initiative. Baker says that in order to rid the community of guns, you have to stop them at their source.
10: I'm not sure who the salespersons are, but I'm pretty sure of this, that there are youngsters in the communities who know who they are, who know how the weapons get here, who knows exactly where to go and buy them. If we had an officer that was engaged in that community, the officer would know.
11: Do we know where some guns are coming from? Yeah, we do.
1: Officer Clay Birch is a public safety officer with the Oakland Police Department. He's been covering neighborhoods in East and Deep East Oakland for a year and a half.
11: I personally have put projects together to serve warrants on homes that I know have narcotics and guns in them.
1: Birch says it's a decentralized business with many small suppliers.
11: There are more guns in the trunks of criminals today to support criminal activity for the next 50 years. No matter if you stop producing guns today, if you said every gun maker in the U.S. stop, in the world, stop producing guns, we have way too many guns out there.
1: That's in part because people don't just buy guns in this neighborhood. They share them. And a single street gun can live a long life. Jakarta Amani of the Ella Baker Center for Human Rights says authorities have to wake up to the epidemic that gun violence has become in Black communities.
8: We know how to solve problems like this. We know that, you know, when there was a shooting at Columbine, they brought in therapists and counselors, and there's not been one more shooting in Columbine. When there's a shooting in East Oakland, the firefighters come and wash the blood down the gutter. The police go door to door harassing people about what they've seen and don't offer them any support, and we don't do what it takes to actually help those communities heal from the trauma they just experienced.
1: Without healing this trauma, Amani says hurt people will continue to hurt other people. Lives will be cut short, but the story of the street gun continues. For Cross Currents, I'm Sarah Gonzalez in East Oakland.
12: This is Bird Note. Ornithologist and poet J. Drew Lanham often writes about his experience as a Black man in the outdoors, both the joy of being in nature and the racism he faces in the field. Sometimes that's led him to bird in places that others might overlook. And one time, looking for sparrows inspired a poem celebrating these little brown birds.
13: Sparrow envy. Were I the sparrow, brown-backed, skittish, and small, I would find haven in thorniest thickets, search far and wide for fields lain fallow, treasure the unkempt, worship the unmown, covet the weed-strewn row. I would slink between sedges, chip unseen from brambles, skulk deep within hedges, and desire the ditches grown wild. I would find great joy in the mist-sodden morning, sing humble pleas from the highest weeds, and plead for the gray days to stay.
12: 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Check out our new hour-long special, Words in Flight. 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I'm Mark Bramhill.
14: This is Bird Note. Many birds common to the U.S. rely on North America's boreal forest, the huge ecosystem of forests, wetlands, and rivers stretching from Alaska to Newfoundland. Often referred to as North America's bird nursery, the boreal forest is the critical breeding ground for billions of North America's birds. But it's under pressure. Many iconic boreal birds are declining, while development and resource extraction are intensifying. But here's the upside. With the boreal forest, it's not too late. Dr. Jeff Wells is the Vice President of Boreal Conservation at National Audubon. Conservation science contends that at least 50% of an ecosystem should be protected to preserve its health and biodiversity. Dr. Wells says that if governments adopt policies in keeping with that science, we still have a chance to get conservation right.
15: We don't usually have that in most of the world where we're trying to build back lost habitats. But in the boreal forest, these are habitats that have never been lost. We have the opportunity to figure out how to balance conservation and development and really protect these big, large, intact landscapes.
14: Groups, businesses, and individuals across America are joining the effort to protect boreal birds. Find out more at birdnote.org. 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
16: Due process. What is it? Who gets it? I'm Robert Reich, and this is a short take from Inequality Media and KALW. There's been some misinformation about this fundamental right that's guaranteed by the U.S. Constitution.
17: Your Secretary of State says everyone who's here, citizens and non-citizens, deserve due process. Do you agree, Mr. President?
18: I don't know. I'm not.

to a notice of the charges against you. The government must also provide you with a charging document, often called a notice to appear, outlining the reasons for potential deportation. You have the right to present evidence before an immigration judge to show why you should not be deported. You might be seeking asylum, for example, or have a student visa or green card, and you have the right to appeal the decision to a higher court. You cannot simply be ripped off the streets and deported without a chance to defend yourself. That would be a clear violation of due process. Our country was founded on the idea that government cannot arbitrarily take away your rights and that everyone has a right to defend themselves. And that really means everyone. The word person in the Fifth Amendment makes no distinction between citizens and non-citizens. And the Supreme Court has reaffirmed this multiple times. Conservative and liberal justices have agreed. Due process is a fundamental constitutional protection to ensure that all of us can maintain our life, liberty, and our property, regardless of who we are or where we come from.

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2: I'm Virginia Prescott, and it's time for the 10-Minute Writer's Workshop. In this episode, Christopher Buckley. He's written truly hilarious political satires like Thank You for Smoking, maybe you saw that movie, and about nine others. I caught up with him to talk about his latest novel, The Relic Master, and asked him for 10 minutes.
3: This is Christopher Buckley, and this is the 10-Minute Writer's Workshop.
2: Christopher Buckley, which do you think is harder to write, the first sentence of a book or the last?
3: Ooh, gosh. I think it may be John Irving, who is almost a New Hampshire person. I think he lives in Vermont. Mm-hmm. I read an interview with him once, and he said that the first sentence he writes in a book is the last sentence. I don't know how you do that, but he obviously does it very well. I think the first sentence is... First sentence is always, you know, you always have certain performance anxiety when you're putting that one down. But it's by the second sentence, you're pretty well stuck. The first sentence isn't necessarily determinative, if that's quite the right word. But by the time you've got that second sentence, you're launched in a very specific direction. So I would say it's neither the first sentence or the last sentence, but the second. Yeah.
2: Words to live by. Well, you've written 17 books. Are there any personal habits that you would encourage other writers to take up, you know, or avoid even to be more

0: productive?
1: Well, I think if you're if we're talking about writing a book, I think it makes sense to think of it as a, if you will, a marathon, you know, rather than a series of sprints. There are no, obviously, there are no hard and fast rules. I personally find it's once you've gotten launched, and getting launched takes, you know, it takes me a certain amount of gathering, you know, momentum and preparation, all that. But once you're launched on the writing, I guess I would say try to be regular at it. This sounds like I'm advising people to eat Raisin Bran. But, you know, do it, work at it every day. Getting a book going is kind of, to use another metaphor, it's kind of like, you know, building a fire. And I know people in New Hampshire are always building fires because it gets cold in the winter. And if you don't keep that fire fed, just to continue the metaphor, it'll go out. And so if you leave a book for, say, you know, a week, 2 weeks, 3 weeks, a month, you're going to have to rebuild that fire from scratch. Mm-hmm. And that takes, you know, that obviously takes, you know, a lot of energy. Sometimes life intervenes and you have to leave a book for a certain amount of time. But I found with this one, I had to take sort of a month hiatus at some point and go write something else. And by the time I got back to it, in a novel with, you know, say, fairly wide cast characters, it's like throwing, I don't know, 12 balls up in the air, 15 balls, and you kind of forget which balls you've thrown up. So you have to sort of go back and reread and go, oh, yeah, I remember that character. That's right. And the other thing is, I seem to be running on here, but I'm 63 years old. I have less energy than I did as a young man, but I find it very difficult to write all day long. Mm-hmm. I consider this may not sound like much effort to people who do other things, you know, for a living. But I find, you know, 3 or 4 hours a day of concentrated writing is a pretty good work day. You know, many writers famously establish words per day limits, mm-hmm, for themselves. I believe one of my great heroes, Tom Wolfe, makes himself write 10 triple-spaced pages a day. Vladimir Nabokov, whose writing was like stained glass, you know, which is to say, sort of perfect, as perfect as language gets. I believe he only wrote 180 words a day. Hmm. Now, 180 words a day, it's not a lot. It's not even a, you know, a double spaced typed page, but they were perfect words. Hemingway would love to count at the end of his writing day, he would count each word, you know, individually, 1, 2, 3, 4, 5. And I think he considered anything over 600 words a day a decent day's work.
0: Wow. What's your personal worst distraction from getting your work done?
1: The internet, the Wi-Fi. But I'm kind of ADD, and I'll look for any excuse. You know, I write one paragraph and say to myself, I think I better check the email. And at the same time, there's actually some software I think you can get. I think it's called Net Nanny.
0: Right. You can shut yourself out after a certain amount of time.
1: You program your computer not to let you on the internet. However, that doesn't work for me because, especially writing something like a historical novel, I'll be banging along and I'll need to know what the name of the river that flows through Mines is, say. And so I Google. Google is, I feel about Google the way some gun owners feel about their guns, that have to pry it from my cold, dead fingers.
0: What do you think is the most common mistake that new writers make?
1: Well, gosh, there are a whole lot. Well, classically, don't they say, show, don't tell.
0: Right.
1: So that would be one. I studied writing at college with a guy named William Zinsser, and that course that he gave at Yale, he turned into a book called On Writing Well, that is, I would recommend to anyone who wants to write. It is an absolutely perfect a companion and guide. And Bill's mantra, or the one of Bill's teaching points that I became my mantra and remains my mantra every time I sit down at the laptop, is be grateful for every word you can cut.
0: I'm going to count that as possible answer for the best piece of writing advice you ever got. Do you think that's it?
1: Absolutely. Be grateful for every word you can cut.
0: Christopher Buckley, thank you so much.
1: Happy to be with you, Virginia.
0: Christopher Buckley, columnist and political satirist and author of Thank You for Smoking, The White House Mess, and several other books. He steps away from Washington with his latest. It's called The Relic Master. The 10-Minute Writer's Workshop is a production of NHPR. This episode was recorded by Taylor Quimby and produced by Sarah Plourd.
2: 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Today, Scott Terry, the lead singer of Red, Wanting Blue, tells a story about being on the road.

0: We're driving a 2002 white Dodge Ram 3500 van with a trailer on the back of it. We were driving through Jackson Hole on our way to Billings, Montana, because we had to play at the university the next day. And we were right on our way out of town, and the transmission on the vehicle seized. So we made a call, and we were all starting to panic. The tow truck driver, who I believe his name was Mark, said, "I'll do it for free. You guys are obviously in some trouble here. You know, where are you guys going to go?" We didn't know what to do. And he said, "Well, do you guys want to go to a party? Because that's where I was just at." And we said, "Well, yeah, I guess so." This guy named Norm, he was the guy hosting the party, was the owner of this taxi company. Norm was quickly a fan of the band and said, "I would love to see you guys play live. And I hate the thought of you not being able to make your show." And he said, "Well, how far is Billings?" One guy said 3 hours. One guy said 4 hours. Norm then tells us, "I think that this is a job for the Tiki Taxi." The Tiki Taxi is this vehicle that he modified. It did have these two surfboards on the roof. Had the AstroTurf grass inside with a volcano that emitted steam and smoke and had an aquarium bar. I guess you can have a moving liquor license in Jackson Hole, Wyoming. It was definitely looked like somebody had had too much fun at Home Depot. And off we went. We quickly realized, like driving, that Billings, Montana was over 9 hours away from Jackson Hole, Wyoming. We played our show. We may just be able to go. He enjoyed it. It was great. And then after the show, we're now on the Montana freeway driving back. And Norm said, "Last time took too long to get here. So I think what we're going to do is we're going to take a shortcut and we're going to cut through the park." And we didn't know what that meant. Okay, well, whatever you think is best. Like a bad sign from above, the surfboards on the roof of the Tiki Taxi flew off into and broke into bits along the Montana freeway. We picked up the fragments and kept going, and we entered the town of Red Lodge, Montana, which is at the northern gate of Yellowstone. At that moment, we realized that when he said we're going to cut through the park, that he meant Yellowstone Park. And I was like, "But I think it's pretty big." So we entered the northern gate, and we're going up the first hill of the Beartooth Pass, which is like a diabolical roadway, cuts through Yellowstone, and it reaches over like 13,000 feet. We were slowly going up the hill. I knew we were carrying a lot of weight from the equipment and everybody else. But he had this kind of nervous smile on his face. He said to me, "Do you think we should be going faster than this?" And I looked at him and I said, "I don't know. I mean, how hard are you pushing the gas?" And he said, "I'm flooring it." And we were going about 15 miles an hour. I was like, "Oh, man, wait. Pull over." And we pulled over and we realized that he had popped the transmission seals on the Tiki Taxi. So now it's been like 48 hours and we have destroyed two transmissions. We were all freaking out. We started to try to push the vehicle up the hill, and these other people are driving by and they're stopping and they're waving at us saying, "You guys are absolutely crazy. There's 200 miles of mountains. You need to turn around and go back to town." It was very quiet because we were all worried about how Norm was feeling about the fact that this trip was probably a really bad idea for him. And he stopped, asked me for his CD book, and he quietly sifted through, and there was not a sound in the vehicle. And he pulled out Cake and played the song The Distance. He said, "We're going to be okay, guys." And he was like, hit it in neutral. Then we just wound up flying down this mountain in neutral back down into town. "Cause he's going the distance. So we're entering the town limits, and we got lucky and saw that there was a garage right there. So we stopped. Mechanic there said, "You know, I'll take a look at it." And meanwhile, Norm had made a call. Mark, the AAA guy, said, "This is terrible. I can't believe this. Don't worry. You guys hang tight. I got a vehicle that I can get the Tiki Taxi and all you guys." So we wound up going to one of the restaurants in town and said, "Hey, you don't happen to know if there's a place where bands play in town. We might be able to play and make some money or do something." Then the woman said, "Oh, well, we've got live music at the Snow Creek Saloon." We walked over. Doors to the place were wide open, and there were dogs walking in and out. we had asked if we could play. The whole bar was super excited about the fact that there was a bass player, and more importantly, there was a drummer, because I guess they never have drummers in town. And as we watched these musicians coming in to play the open mic, there's a woman walking in with like a broomstick, you know, like with a washtub bass. There was a guy, John, who looked like Sam Elliott from The Big Lebowski. He played guitar, and we were like, holy cow, we are totally out of our element here. They offered us free food and free beer. The guys in the band wound up being the backup band for everybody else that night that wanted to play and jam. So tell me where you wanna go. Tell me where you wanna go. Norm got a call from Mark, and he's like, oh my God, it's bad news. Mark, racing to get here through the park, ran into an elk. And I didn't even know what an elk was. I was like, what is an elk? And he's like, it's like a really, really big deer. And I was like, oh man, he killed a big deer in the park? Is that like illegal? And he's like, he didn't kill it. He hit it and got it pissed off. And the thing kicked in the radiator of the vehicle. And now the radiator is smoking and had to like fill it up and pour water in the radiator so it didn't explode. He's like, I'm sorry, you guys. Now I got my own problems. We started to panic a little bit. And then people started to kind of tell the story to other people around. And we ran into John, the guy that we played with, and he had said, you guys haven't figured out a way to get out of town yet? And he said, well, where you gotta go? To Jackson Hole. And he said, I haven't been to Jackson Hole in like 10 years. Well, I guess I'll take you. He said, let me just go get a couple things. So he bought a case of Heineken and some cigarettes. And I had said, hey, John, you know, isn't it against the law to drink and drive? He smirked and he's like, oh, there ain't no laws in Montana. I look back on that story now with, you know, a lot of fondness. It was like a real lesson in the humanity. You don't find that kind of kindness, you know, you just don't see that every day. A family pulls together in moments like that, and the band is a lot like a family. That's one of the reasons that I love being in a band, because people want to see you back on the road.
1: Of course, all the music used in that piece was by Red Wanting Blue, with a little cake thrown in for good measure. Check out their latest album, From the Vanishing Point. Thanks so much to Snap Judgment, who originally ran this story. And thank you for listening to Stage Dive. 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I'm Stephanie Fu, and until next time, catch you in the pit. Do, do, do, do, do, do, do.

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1: Is that recording?
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4: 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I'm David Gerlach, and have you ever heard Art Blakey play drums? Art Blakey, who died in 1990, was one of the most influential musicians in jazz. And he did it from the back of the stage on drums, leading a band called the Jazz Messenger. For over four decades, he groomed greats like Wynton and Branford Marsalis, Freddie Hubbard, and Lou Donaldson. He was a band leader. In the mid-1980s, Blakey was interviewed by pianist Ben Sidran for a show on NPR. It was called Jazz Alive. Ben talked to all the legends of jazz, and he allowed us to dig into this particular interview. And what we pulled out is Art Blakey explaining how you assemble and lead a team. It's really good stuff. Roll the tape.
5: You've been referred to as a one-man university for young jazz musicians. Mm-hmm. What do you look for in a young player? How do you find them, and how do you bring them along?
2: Well, I think one begets another. One musician brings on another. And what we do is I meet them, and the musicians talk about them, and I get to hear them, and you hear the potentials. A lot of musicians I hear, I like to have in the band, but they won't fit. Their personalities won't fit. You have to find out about their backgrounds and their dislikes to bring about a cohesion in the band into the music, you know. Because if it's up there and it's a dislike among the different personalities on the bandstand, it certainly comes through the music. I teach musicians to look at it like this. You're in the nude. You're in your birthday suit that people can see clean through you.
5: Huh.
2: Your music, your actions, and your vibes that you bring forth to the audience come out, and you cannot hide that. And it's got to be right. In a matter of a few months, I'm playing together every night. They begin to know each other, begin to trust each other. The band begins to come together. Mm-hmm. You begin to know a person so well, and you like him so well. You look, and the eyes are the windows of the soul, you see. And when we look at each other, if I look at them in a certain way, they know just what to do, split second.
5: You've had virtually every great trumpet player and tenor player and half of the piano players that have been around come through your band. Tell me a little bit about the formation of this band.
2: Well, it's just a continuation from the other band because we always have understudies. It's always trumpet players or saxophone players. They know the whole book. No. Oh, they can read. All of them can read. They got good sound, and they know how it goes. It makes it so much easier for me. You don't have to teach them because they got the idea of how it's supposed to go. They come on the bandstand, look professional, be sharp. They see you before they hear you. And don't come up there looking like something jumped out the garbage can or you're going to give somebody a grease job, because I don't go for that. So therefore, most of the musicians that come out of the band, that's what we train them for, to become leaders. All of them won't, because all of them don't have that quality. Mm-hmm. But a lot of them do. I like to be known as an innovator. That's what I am. I like to find new things on the drum. I like to hear drummers playing things, you know, that I tried out like 15, 20, 30 years ago. Because there's all to be played on that instrument's not been played. And see, you got four extremities. You got left hand, right foot. You're supposed to let your right hand know what your left hand is doing, and your left foot know what your right foot is doing. Everything's supposed to go in a different direction, but still keep the swing. Keep the swing. You can play loud when you play loud, and when you play soft, don't lose the intensity of the beat. Once you lose the intensity, all is lost.

Special thanks to Ben Sidgern for allowing us to bring you his interview. Ben has played with everyone from Van Morrison and Diana Ross to Steve Miller, the Rolling Stones. He's also a great interviewer. So hear the rest of this conversation plus many more talks with jazz legends at bensidgern.com. 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Amy Drozdowska produced this Blank on Blank with me. Our sound logo comes to us from Jeffrey Allen Jones. And for all the journalists listening, we want to hear your lost interviews. 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That's all for now. I'm David Gerlach. Keep listening.

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0: It doesn't matter how long you've lived in a place. At some point, you're going to get turned around. You're going to think you're going one way and you're actually going another. This happened to me just the other day. After decades in New York City, I got out of the subway. I walked an entire block across town before I realized I was going the wrong way. Granted, it wasn't a block that I knew well, but I was pretty sure I knew where I was going. I mean, I didn't take out my phone to check. Once I reoriented, sure, I was able to turn around and get to my destination eventually. If I have any sense of direction, and I have a little, I think, where did it go? Welcome to the Quanta Podcast, where we explore the frontiers of fundamental science and math. I'm Samir Patel, editor-in-chief of Quanta Magazine. There are still a ton of mysteries about the human brain, but neuroscientists are always making progress in understanding them. So what is possibly firing or not firing when you're commuting to work on a familiar path, when you're taking a road trip, when you're navigating a new city for the first time? This was all the subject of a recent story on Quanta by our biology staff writer Yasmin Saplakoglu called How Animals Build a Sense of Direction. And she's here with us to talk about it. Welcome back to the show, Yasmin.
1: Thanks for having me.
0: So, Yasmin, what's the big idea?
1: The big idea is that animals have a sense of direction and know how to navigate their environments. But this has mostly been studied in lab environments. So how do they do it out in the wild where they're actually living?
0: Which applies to us, right? We're all animals. So how's your sense of direction?
1: Oh, my sense of direction is horrible.
0: What do you mean?
1: I always think that it's getting better, and maybe it is getting better. So I'll tell you a little story that exemplifies this. Last year it was, my mom was visiting the city, and we went to the Met together. And I was, the Met is
0: a confusing place, spatially.
1: Extremely confusing. Yeah. There's so many rooms and you don't really know how to get out. The exits are all over the place. And I was like, Mom, I've been living in the city for a long time now. And I think my sense of direction is actually getting better. And hers is actually really bad, too. So we kind of are both in this boat. But I was like, let me show you how to get out of here. So then we started from, I can't even remember what wing it was. And I was like, I know exactly where to go to leave this place. And then we walked for, I kid you not, like 7 minutes, and then ended up in the same spot that we started.
0: Which is a common experience, even for people who are accustomed to navigating the Met. It's a really big museum.
1: It is wild, yeah.
0: Okay. So you don't have a great sense of direction, but maybe you can help us define what that actually means. So when we talk about sense of direction in this context, what do we mean? What does sense of direction mean to you?
1: Right. Sense of direction is a part of navigation. We both need to know where we're at in our environment, but we also need to know which direction we're going. So if I'm walking uptown, I need to be able to maybe differentiate that I'm going toward the Empire State Building from that I'm going down toward the World Trade Center. So sense of direction is one component about how we and other animals navigate the world.
0: You know, we mentioned animals, and often it comes up in the context of, like, migration. So whales and turtles and birds. But this kind of navigation is different than a salmon returning to its spawning ground, to a bird traveling thousands of miles to its winter feeding grounds or whatever it is. This is a little more localized.
1: Animals all have variations of sense of direction and different mechanisms for it. But the thing that we're talking about here that we can get into are head direction cells, which we think that it might actually exist in a lot of different types of animals, including birds, and how they operate can be slightly different.
0: So we're getting into this idea of cells. And there is a little bit, I guess, of a history of neuroscience, people and animals, of determining how sense of direction operates in our brain. So can you take us back a little bit to sort of the beginning of when we start to understand the neurological basis of direction, of navigation?
1: Yes. So neuroscientists have been interested in navigation for decades now, and studies have led to some big discoveries. So in the early 1970s, one of the most famous ones, John O'Keefe, a neuroscientist at the University College London, he discovered place cells. And that's something that we hear a lot in the neuroscience field. They are the cells that fire based on specific locations. So if a rodent goes to a part of its little maze, there are certain cells that will fire. And then if the rodent goes to another part of its cage, a different set of cells will fire.
0: Right. So there's a group of cells in my brain right now that is firing for the podcast studio, same as yours, that are going off right now. And when we go back out into the office, different ones are going to fire that are associated with specific places.
1: Right. And then a few decades after that, there was another famous discovery. May Britt Moser and Edvard Moser of the Norwegian University of Science and Technology, they found something called grid cells, which is a little bit more complex. And they are cells that kind of create a coordinate system for the brain. They fire in hexagonal grids. So if the rodent will hit one of the points of the hexagon, neurons in all six points will fire. So then it creates this more complex coordinate system. And the discovery of place cells and grid cells together actually led to a Nobel Prize for the scientists who worked on them.
0: Right. So we have a sense of specific locations. We have a sense of a grid, like a grid overlaid on a map, right? We can imagine that there is a sense of how different places are connected to each other. But there's an element missing, right, from how we get from that to navigation, which is...
1: knowing where you are in space isn't enough to get you somewhere.
0: Okay.
1: You also need to know what direction you're going
0: right.
1: and facing.
0: And you mentioned this concept earlier, the head direction cell. But let's explain what that is.
1: So these cells, they don't really care where the animal is in space, but these cells fire based on the direction that the animal's head is facing. It's sort of like a compass, if you think about it, but it's not magnetic. It's
0: okay.
1: A compass in the sense of like certain cells will fire based on which direction the animal is facing. So if it happens to be facing northeast, there's a certain set of cells that will fire. But if the animal turns in the opposite direction, then another set of cells will fire. They call it the ring attractor network, and it's filled with head direction cells. When you see it in papers and whatever, they usually represent it as a ring, but it's not actually a ring. It's just a network of cells. Actually, weirdly enough, though, in fruit flies, they found that it was in this ring shape.
0: The literal ring of cells.
1: A literal ring
0: right.
1: of cells.
0: Okay. But when I got out of the subway the other day and I was going in the wrong direction, I thought I was traveling east, I was traveling west. I don't have an absolute sense of direction, right? So you said it'll fire when we face northeast, for example. But we don't always know which direction northeast is. So it's not like a magnetic compass in that sense. Can you explain a little bit about how that ring attractor connects with the compass points as we know them?
1: Yes. So it's not that we know where northeast is. I have no idea sitting in this room where northeast is.
0: Yeah.
1: But you're right. These cells do have to anchor on something in our environment to be able to give us a sense of direction. So that's where this study comes in. And all of the research on head direction cells so far has looked into various hypotheses for what these cells might be anchoring to. And scientists think that it's landmarks. And this has been shown in the lab. And in the new study, this is now shown on an island.
0: Okay. So when we say landmarks, that means that when I saw the street sign and realized I was going in the wrong direction, then my ring attractor network was able to reorient so that I knew which direction was which, roughly speaking.
1: Exactly. And just as a disclaimer here, the head direction cells hasn't been discovered in humans. We think they exist in humans, but it's not been fully proven yet.
0: But we know they exist in some of our lab animals,
1: right.
0: mice and fruit
1: exactly.
0: flies. Like
1: we
0: this.
1: Know they exist in rodents and fruit flies and bats and some others.
0: So we don't know if humans have head direction cells. We suspect that they do. It would make a lot of sense for us to have that because we're able to navigate our environments and we have place cells and we have grid cells. How do we know about the head direction cells in lab animals, for example? Like, when were these discovered?
1: Head direction cells were discovered in the 80s by Jim Rank, a neuroscientist at the State University of New York downstate in Brooklyn. It was actually an accidental discovery. He wasn't looking for anything like that. He was looking at place cells and what happens when information from place cells leaves the hippocampus, which is the area that they're typically found. And that's when he discovered these cells that were not firing based on where the animal was in its environment, but they were firing based on where the animal was facing. So then after that, neuroscientists have done a lot of work trying to characterize these cells and figure out what they were anchoring to and how they were working really as a compass. But the problem is that a lot of these studies have only been done in confined lab environments. Mm-hmm, so they're small. There's not much going on in them. If you think about a regular environment, there's so much going on around us all the time. There's landmarks, but like when we're navigating the streets, you know, you have to avoid so many things and you have to be able to walk in certain directions without bumping into people and without falling into a puddle and be able to turn at the correct points and look out for a cyclist. It's just a lot. In the lab, you don't really have that kind of complex environment to be able to study how these cells work out in the wild.
0: So I know that from your story that this new work is really about making that bridge from, like, how do we see how head direction cells actually work in the world? So who did this work and what were kind of the steps they took to extend our understanding of head direction cells from the lab to the world at large?
1: This work was led by Nachum Ulanovsky, who is a neuroscientist at the Weizmann Institute of Science in Israel. And he's been working on this for a while now. And he has done a bunch of lab studies on this. This has been his dream to be able to move out to more complex environments. And his first step to doing that was a few years ago, him and his team built this like tunnel system at the Weizmann Institute where they had bats navigate kind of a bigger environment than what you would find in the lab. But then even that to him didn't feel like enough. He was hoping for an outside environment where he could study navigational cells. So he had this idea of finding an island to be able to do that.
0: Yes, like a natural laboratory. Islands are often used in that capacity.
1: Islands are confined to a point, so it's not a crazy place where they wouldn't be able to find the bats again. And the island that they found, called Latham Island, is uninhabited. It's pretty barren. There's not too many variables, but still, it's a natural environment and a place where they were able to test this out in the wild for the first time.
0: So we have bats. Presumably, there's some mechanism that records data from their brains. And then that data can then be mapped onto where the bats flew around on the island. Does that sound right?
1: Yes. So they implanted microwires into the brains of Egyptian fruit bats to record neural activity. And the wires were connected to a data logger, which stored the data. And basically, they brought the bats to this island and had them fly while they were recording neural data and also recording their locations. At the end of every night, they would recapture the bats to download the data to figure out the activity of what the head direction cells were doing. I should also say that this was a new environment for the bats. This was also interesting from that angle in that the bats were learning to navigate a brand new environment.
0: Right, right. So we could see how the head direction cells could orient to a new space.
1: Exactly.
0: Right, okay.
1: So on the first couple of nights, as the bats were exploring, their head direction cells fired crudely, but they did start to fire for, like, very specific directions, but they were still kind of, like, off a little bit. I hesitate to use south and north and west and east because it's not magnetic, but
0: right. Just
1: imagining a set of cells firing north, they would maybe fire north a little bit, but then, like, slightly fire a little bit to the left side of north, to the right side of north.
0: Yeah, it's almost less that it's firing to north, but that it's firing toward a certain part of the island, right?
1: Exactly.
0: It happens to be in the north, but it's in that direction.
1: Yeah. And then they found, you know, after a couple of days, the cells really anchored onto these specific directions. And this was cool to see because in the lab studies, there were two contrasting hypotheses for these cells. One of them was called the global compass hypothesis, and the other was called the mosaic hypothesis. And the idea, or what scientists are trying to figure out, is that whether these head direction cells, no matter where the bat is on the island, whether the same subset will fire for the same direction. And if it does, then that would be the global compass hypothesis. And if it doesn't, that might be the mosaic. The mosaic would be like if I am facing you right now and a certain subset of my head direction cells are firing, but then I leave this room and I face you again in that same direction, but outside, mm-hmm. but then another subset of head direction cells might fire for that.
0: Right. The idea being that once our brain internally maps our environment, a space, is it always firing the same group of cells for what corresponds to one of the cardinal directions, to northeast or whatever it is? Or are the cells reorienting when we move between environments and they're not necessarily firing for the same direction every time?
1: Right, exactly.
0: Okay, so what did they find on the island with the bats?
1: On the island with the bats, they found that the cells were really faithful to their directions. So they found evidence for this global hypothesis. And, you know, it was pretty strong because the bats couldn't see every part of the island from where they were flying. So it wasn't like they could have a single orientation and then the internal map would know exactly where they were. It was like the bat was in different environments, as if I had walked out of this room and couldn't see you anymore. And the cells continued to fire in the same directions as they were, no matter where the bat was on the island. It was also really clear when they were studying these bats that the cells weren't anchoring to celestial cues. That's something that they looked at because the cells weren't changing their directions based on where the stars were in the sky or where the moon was.
0: So the landmarks were down on the island, not in the sky.
1: So like landmarks you could think of like the coastline or like the tents that the researchers had set up. That's what they think the bats were anchoring to because it wasn't celestial cues and it wasn't magnetism.
0: Right. And they really found that the landmarks formed a continuous map of the island that was then mapped directly to that ring attractor network so that the bats had a continuous sense of which direction they were traveling in.
1: Right. Exactly. But this was still a confined space. It was still an island. So It's unclear whether this would hold true if it was a larger area or, say, if the bats were then taken somewhere else in the world.
0: As you said before, we don't know that humans have head direction cells. We don't know that we have ring attractor networks like these lab animals do. But there's a really good reason to think that our brains operate in a really similar fashion. And we do definitely have a quote-unquote sense of direction, like
1: exactly.
0: a lot of other creatures do. So what this is saying to us is that as we go into, say, a new environment, we walk into an office or we walk out of the subway in New York City in an unfamiliar place, what we're doing is we're writing neurons for the place that we're in. Right? These place neurons that fire when we're in a specific location. Our brain is setting up a grid that covers that space so that we understand spatially how things within it are connected. And then, and this is where this comes in, right? We're finding landmarks that our brain is then able to connect with our sense of direction so that this particular group will fire when we're facing in a direction that our brain corresponds with, whatever, north, northeast. We're scanning this environment, we're establishing these landmarks and building this mental map of our space that's sophisticated enough so that when I walk a block away and the landmarks aren't there anymore, I still have a sense of which way is north.
1: Exactly. And there's still a lot of open questions on this. The biggest one being that we still need to prove this exists in humans or something similar to it exists in humans.
0: Yeah, and then where all that like inbuilt flexibility and anticipation comes from.
1: Right. There's also individual differences. We were talking about at the beginning of this, how is your sense of direction? Like there's some people who are so good at finding their way and then others who are just not. So like where does that variability come from?
0: Absolutely. And I have to believe that it's different for us now than it was for people who for whom the direction you're walking is like life or death, right?
1: Totally.
0: So throughout human history, you're more in touch with where the sun is at any given time or the stars at night. So I think that there's obviously our own sense of direction and the way that we navigate the world is changing. I think it's changing now that we have phones in our pockets that have these maps in them. I know that I've pulled up my phone and not been facing the direction my phone is telling me that I am, and convinced the phone is wrong. Turns out I'm wrong. Sometimes the phone's wrong. It's very strange.
1: Oh, yeah. Especially in a big city like New York. I always see people, including me, who hold the Google Maps and try to kind of move around, first turning left and then turning right and trying to reorient themselves, really. Yeah. And this is even if you're not using Google Maps. It's just telling that if you get out of a subway station that you don't know, then you're pretty much lost until you can learn those landmarks around you. So then you can anchor the system to it. And then the next time you do it, it becomes a lot more familiar and you have the correct directions that you should be walking in.
0: Yeah, it's getting our internal map to kind of snap into focus with the landmarks that we see around us, which is really cool. I love these stories that give some insight into the way that our brains are working all the time in ways that we don't necessarily notice. Well, thanks for explaining this to us, Yasmin, and thanks for coming on the show.
1: Thanks for having me.
0: Yasmin, before we let you go, we always like to get a recommendation from our guests. What's exciting your imagination this week?
1: Sure. I recently read a piece in The New Yorker by Margaret Talbot that discussed a new book called Island at the Edge of the World, The Forgotten History of Easter Island. And it's by Mike Pitts. And it's sort of a retelling of the history of Rapa Nui, which is the Polynesian name for the island. And it kind of knocks down these mythical and incorrect tellings that have pervaded the history of that island and the people that live there. And this is a new telling. And the book review in The New Yorker did a really good job explaining what the story was. So I'm very excited to go back and actually read the book.
0: Easter Island was always held up as this classic case of ecocide, where the natives had deforested their island to build their giant statues. But as always, that story is much more complicated. So we will check that out. Thanks.
1: Sure.
0: Also on Quanta this week, you can read the next in our new series of essays, this one by science writer Phil Ball, about the meaning of quantum mechanics, and another story about the special conditions that can make electrons flow like water. We're going to leave you today with a sound that was likely familiar to the scientists who were on Latham Island, the vocalizations of Egyptian fruit bats. These were recorded as part of a 2016 study from Tel Aviv University.

0: 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We'd love to hear from you. 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I'm Quanta's editor-in-chief, Samir Patel. 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The production team is Ali Budner, Deborah J. Balthazar, Genevieve Sponsler, and Tommy Bazarian. The executive producer of PRX Productions is Jocelyn Gonzalez. 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
1: This is Bird Note. Snowy owls are glamour birds. When some fly south from the Arctic to adorn fence posts and driftwood logs in the northern United States, people turn up in flocks to see them. But these owls are infrequent visitors to the lower 48, even in winter. Most snowy owls stay in the Arctic all year long, hunting through both the long hours of summer and the darkness of winter. So, what time of day do snowy owls hunt when they come south? Are they diurnal, or daytime hunters, or nocturnal ones? Where the big owls winter farther south, many hunt from dusk into night. During the day, they often stand on the same perch, snoozing on and off. But around sunset, the white-feathered hunters begin to appear restless, fluffing their feathers and gliding from perch to perch. As dusk sets in, these opportunists fly out to seek their prey, rodents and rabbits in the fields, ducks and shorebirds along the coasts. They will even fly out over the water to take sleeping seabirds. Have you seen a snowy owl in your neck of the woods? Share a photo on our Facebook page at Bird Note Radio. For Bird Note, I'm Mary McCann.

0: Recuerdo estar en la cocina de mi abuela. I could hear the bachata from the corner bodega en la calle 27 de Febrero, San Francisco de Macorís, Dominican Republic. My grandma's kitchen smelled like cilantro, ajo, and the Dominican version of sofrito, that blend of vegetables used for almost every dish in the Caribbean. My kitchen smells like that today. I'm playing salsa and bachata, and the Puerto Rican version scent of sofrito fills my cocina. But before I could be here, I had to go on a search for ingredients some can't even pronounce and have my mom ship me a frozen container of sofrito all the way from Puerto Rico. In this episode, we talk about the struggles Midwestern Latinos face when searching for ingredients like achiote and of how the Latino population continues to increase in the heartland. I'm Paola Marisan, and this is ¿Qué pasa Midwest?
1: ¿Qué pasa Midwest?
2: ¿Qué pasa Midwest?
3: ¿Qué pasa Midwest?
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0: telling the stories of Latinos from the homeland to the heartland.

0: It was so easy for my abuela to just walk to the corner store and buy all the fresh cilantro, have a chicken decapitated right then and there, you know, like picking lobster at a restaurant, and smell the achiote before she bought it. Today, I'm with Maria in one of the few international stores in Evansville, hoping to find a little bit of home. We're gonna get some cilantro now. I wanna try something. Whenever I come to the international market, I always get something I haven't tried, and it's usually like candy or something.
1: There's a lot of candy that I haven't tried from here.
2: I like bread.
1: Bread is life.
0: Maria and I were talking casually about this, trying to get why, if the Latino population continues to grow in the Midwestern states, so little is available of our cultures in some areas.
3: See, when you go to a grocery store in the Midwest, the Latino ingredients are very limited. The Latino aisle is always so small.
1: You can see we're going crazy looking for achiote so I can make this sofrito. And then, you know, we can't find plantain in just one place. You have to go to a couple of places. And yo he ido a sitios en donde he tratado de buscar plátano en tres sitios y nunca encuentro. So, you know, it is just so hard to find, even when it says, like, it's the Latino aisle.
4: Mm-hmm. And, like, people ask us whenever they hear that we do this podcast called K-Pasa the Midwest. They're like, oh, well, why Midwest? Well, one, because it's where we are. Two, because no one does cover truly of Latinos in the Midwest. And three, they want to know, what is it like? Is it different being a Latino in the Midwest? Well, this is one of the challenges that Latinos in the Midwest, minus Chicago, face, is that there's just a lack of ingredients for just making dishes that you maybe would eat every day back home. So how far would you have to go to get achiote?
1: Achiote, I might be able to find it in places like Chicago or Indianapolis. So Indianapolis is like 3 hours from here. So, you know, that's why I just have my mom ship it from Puerto Rico.
3: Yeah, you heard that right. Mi mamá me envía un contenedor desde Puerto Rico with a sofrito already made. And I'm not quite sure if sofrito qualifies as a sauce. You most likely won't be dipping it in anything into this puree of herbs and vegetables.
0: But let me stop right here. Let's hear Maria tell us how to make sofrito.
5: It's a fresh mezcla of medium Spanish onions cut into large chunks, cubanel peppers, peeled medium cloves of garlic, a large bunch of cilantro washed and roughly chopped, ajíes dulces, culantro leaves, ripe plum tomatoes cut into chunks, roughly chopped large red bell peppers, salt and achiote or arnado in English. Place the ingredients one at a time through a food processor or blender. 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You can put it in a container and store in a refrigerator for up to 3 days, 3 days, or freeze it.
3: Now, the achiote was the hardest thing to find in the Midwest. I went to the grocery store, and I had so much trouble trying to find anato. And I started having some questions. Así que empecé a buscar, and I found out that according to the U.S. Hispanic Chamber of Commerce, there are 4 million Hispanic-owned businesses in the United States. But guess what? Most of them are in the coastal states. And I think aquí en el Midwest, sometimes we miss that immigration often brings immediate and tangible benefits. No tan solo a la economía, but also they bring a little bit of home to the people. So with the influx of the Hispanic population in el Midwest, ¿por qué no estamos haciendo más para crear más conciencia acerca de los beneficios de tener más negocios latinos? Pero in my search for achiote, I finally found it in Ohio, and I made a meal that reminded me so much of home.
4: What are we gonna make again?
1: Hoy vamos a hacer plátano frito. We're going to do some fresh plantain, and that's from Puerto Rico. Some rice and beans, and some chicken.
4: All right, sounds easy enough.
1: Sí, y le vamos a poner sofrito.
4: And I see you're not really messing with the plátanos as much, the plantains. Do you just kind of let them sit? Do you need to flip them?
1: I do need to flip them, but I need to let them fry on one side first.
4: Okay. I feel like this is a Q&A where you're teaching me how to cook, but that's exactly what it is.
1: Mm-hmm.
0: So after eating that Puerto Rican meal, I asked myself, what does it all mean? And to me, it's all about identity. A lot of Latinos like myself are here in the Midwest y a veces nos sentimos nostálgicos. You know, we want to have a little bit of our culture here close to what we now call our home. So shop local and encourage our city and the Latino community to become business owners, to diversify our community. If you want to see behind the scenes in my kitchen, escuchar la música, listen to the music, and see the whole recipe, you can go to our website, quepasapodcast.com. 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
1: Dig, research, question, repeat. 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

0: Live from NPR News in Washington, I'm Korva Coleman. This is the final day of the G7 summit in France. The leaders of several nations are expressing support for Ukraine. NPR's Eleanor Beardsley reports.
1: Relations have been cordial, but there are underlying tensions between the transatlantic allies. Yet they have come together to reaffirm their support for Ukraine. They pointed out that Ukraine's resilience has managed to create new momentum on the battlefield and said in a statement they would support that by accelerating delivery of air defense capacities, interceptors, and long-range capabilities. They also said they'd increase sanctions on Russia. For the four European members of the G7, ending Russia's war in Ukraine is a top priority. President Trump has also said he's ready to focus on Ukraine again. The two sides have very different views of Russian President Vladimir Putin. Trump has said he's a strong leader and an honest broker. The Europeans consider him a murderous dictator and war criminal. Eleanor Beardsley, NPR News, Paris.
0: In the U.S., there are primary and election runoff results in Georgia. Republican voters pick Congressman Mike Collins for their U.S. Senate nominee.
2: And y'all know what the mission is. It's to put a Republican in that seat and get rid of that John Ossoff in November. Return this seat to the people of Georgia.
0: Collins and Democrat John Ossoff will meet in the general election. Collins was President Trump's pick. But another Trump-endorsed candidate for Georgia governor, Lieutenant Governor Burt Jones, lost his runoff. He was defeated by billionaire healthcare executive Rick Jackson. He'll face Democrat and former Atlanta Mayor Keisha Lance Bottoms in the fall. President Trump is trying to force Congress to pass a voter ID bill that has drawn bipartisan criticism. Writing online today, Trump says he is now delaying his nominee to be the next Director of National Intelligence, or DNI. Trump says he'll keep the acting DNI, Bill Pulte, in place until Congress passes the voting legislation.

0: bipartisan group of senators opposes Pulte, who has no intelligence experience at all. He runs a mortgage regulating agency. The Federal Reserve is expected to hold interest rates steady this afternoon. NPR's Scott Horsley reports policymakers are wrestling with the highest inflation in more than 3 years.
1: A wartime spike in energy prices has pushed inflation up to 4.2%. But the Fed's main tool for battling price hikes, higher interest rates, would do little to address the supply shock caused by the U.S. war with Iran. So, for now, Fed policymakers are expected to sit tight. President Trump wants the central bank to lower interest rates, and he chose the new Fed chairman, Kevin Warsh, with that goal in mind. Warsh meets with reporters this afternoon for the first time since taking over at the central bank. Warsh's colleagues on the rate-setting committee will also offer an updated forecast of where they think prices and interest rates are headed for the rest of the year. Scott Horsley, NPR News, Washington.
0: It's NPR. The Justice Department is accusing 15 people of violently impeding federal immigration officers this year in Minneapolis. It happened during the Trump administration's immigration crackdown. Prosecutors claim the people stalked agents and used ice blocks to slow down convoys. But defense attorneys say several similar cases have been dropped. There are now more than 4,000 National Guard troops deployed to Washington, D.C. That's after federal officials announced a summer surge in law enforcement in the city ahead of America's 250th birthday celebrations. NPR's Kat Lonsdorf has more.
2: Around 1,200 troops from dozens of states have been added to President Trump's Washington, D.C. National Guard deployment in recent weeks, and hundreds more are expected by July 4th. Trump deployed the Guard in August of last year as part of an effort to fight crime and beautify the city. Crime was already trending down before Trump got into office, and the National Guard has no arresting power. Troops, many of whom are armed, are mainly performing patrols around the city, making their presence known in residential areas, parks, and metro stops. According to an estimate by the nonpartisan Congressional Budget Office, the current deployment in D.C. costs around $2.4 million a day. Kat Lonsdorf, NPR News, Washington.
0: The National Hurricane Center says a tropical disturbance off Texas's Gulf Coast is too disorganized to be named a tropical storm. But forecasters warn that up to 10 inches of rain could fall in the next few days from Texas and Louisiana into Mississippi and Alabama. This is NPR.
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0: Legendary soccer player Abby Wambach remembers exactly what was going on in her mind at a crucial moment during the 2011 World Cup.
1: As soon as the ball came off of her foot, I knew that that ball was coming to my head. The only thing in my mind was, don't screw this up.
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0: Live from NPR News in Washington, I'm Korva Coleman. The three-day G7 summit is coming to an end in the French Alps. President Trump is planning to hold a news conference. NPR's Franco Ordonez reports he's expected to field questions about his agreement to end the war in Iran.
1: Reactions to the deal have been mixed, as President Trump has yet to release specific details. Catherine Thompson worked on Middle East policy in Trump's Defense Department and is now at the Cato Institute, a libertarian think tank. She says getting to a place where the fighting stops is significant, but that the really hard part is what comes next.
2: The next 60 days is really where, like, the money of this deal is either made or not made, right?
1: And that's because the thorniest issues are still on the table. What happens to the nuclear material that Iran still has? And what is the U.S. prepared to do regarding sanctions relief? Franco Ordonez, NPR News, Evian, France.
0: There were primaries and runoff elections yesterday in Georgia. Healthcare executive Rick Jackson has defeated Lieutenant Governor Burt Jones for the Republican gubernatorial nomination. From member station WABE in Atlanta, Marlon Hyde reports.
3: A crowd of over 100 supporters cheered as billionaire Rick Jackson began his acceptance speech.
4: Georgia cannot afford to get this wrong. We face Keisha Lance Bottoms, the former mayor of Atlanta. She would be an absolute disaster for Georgia.
3: In a statement, Democratic nominee Bottoms says Rick Jackson is focused on enriching himself, and Georgians deserve a governor who will fight for them when President Donald Trump's reckless policies hurt the state. For NPR News, I'm Marlon Hyde in Atlanta.
0: In Oklahoma's gubernatorial contest, Democratic State Representative Cindy Munson won her primary. There will be a runoff for the Republicans between former state lawmaker Mike Mazie and Oklahoma Attorney General Gentner Drummond. The World Health Organization says there are nearly 840 confirmed cases of Ebola in Democratic Republic of the Congo and nearly 200 confirmed deaths. Emmett Livingstone reports this gold mining town in DRC has seen many cases.
5: I'm in a gold mine in Mongwalu. It's in a valley surrounded by steep green hills. You can hear the sound of a generator, and that's pushing sand down a sluice. Workers then look through that sluice to try and find bits of gold. There I'd say maybe 20, 30 pits here. Dozens and dozens and dozens of people are working, despite the Ebola outbreak that is raging.

0: in this small town. The workers that we've talked to are from everywhere across eastern Congo. People travel far and wide in search of economic opportunity. It gives you a hint as to how the disease spread from Ongwalu over such a large region. These people are highly mobile and will go wherever they can in order to make a living.
1: Emmett Livingstone reporting from the DRC. You're listening to NPR. The Pentagon says the U.S. military has struck an alleged drug boat in the eastern Pacific. One alleged drug smuggler was killed. Two other people survived. The Trump administration does not provide evidence of alleged drug trafficking. The Motoring Club AAA says the average national cost for a gallon of regular gas is $4.03. That's more than a buck higher than before the war with Iran started. The war has also increased the cost of motor oil. NPR's Camilla Domonoske explains ending the war won't solve that supply crunch.
2: The base oil that goes into synthetic motor oils is manufactured from crude oil and natural gas through sophisticated processes at highly specialized plants. The biggest such facility in the world, in Qatar, was damaged early in the war, and restoring full production is expected to take over a year. The U.S. was its biggest customer. That's pushing up prices. And it comes after tariffs had already made car maintenance more expensive. Nathan Matheson is a mechanic in Poolsville, Maryland.
3: We see about a 25-30% reduction in our profit margins because of the increased costs.
2: He says he's been absorbing higher motor oil costs for now. Camila Domonoske, NPR News.
1: Yesterday's World Cup action proved to be thrilling. Argentina defeated Algeria 3-0. Star Lionel Messi got the hat trick, scoring all of his country's goals. He's now tied the record for the most career goals at the Men's World Cup. Messi is also returning from injury. He wiped away tears as he opened the scoring for Argentina. I'm Corva Coleman, NPR News.
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0: Live from NPR News in Washington, I'm Korva Coleman. Iran's Revolutionary Guard is warning of a harsh response if Israel does not halt its attacks in Lebanon. Israel continues to strike the Iranian-backed militants Hezbollah despite a tentative deal reached between the U.S. and Iran. NPR's Aya Batraoui has more.
1: Iran's Revolutionary Guard says Israel's violated the ceasefire in southern Lebanon 84 times in the past 2 days. And it warned in a statement Israel should expect a, quote, harsh response if it does not end its war against Hezbollah. Iran says the agreement with the U.S., set to be signed Friday, states attacks on Lebanon will be halted. Iran also says it views any continued Israeli occupation of Lebanon as a violation of this initial agreement. Israel says its forces will remain in southern Lebanon for as long as necessary. Hezbollah's attacks at Israel have killed 23 soldiers and 2 civilians. Lebanese authorities say Israel's attacks have killed more than 3,800 people, hundreds of them women and children, and displaced more than 1 million. Aya Batraoui, NPR News, Cairo.
0: President Trump has been talking about the tentative agreement with Iran at the G7 summit in France. The G7 leaders released a statement praising Trump's, quote, strong leadership on the issue, even though no text of the potential agreement has been publicly released. But the G7 leaders also called for an additional diplomatic agreement to bring peace and stability to the Mideast. President Trump says he's delaying a hearing for his nominee for the Director of National Intelligence. NPR's Franco Ordonez reports that's because Trump wants to force Congress to approve his far-reaching voter ID bill.
2: President Trump says he wants Congress to link the expansive voting bill, which Democrats and some Republicans oppose, with a more popular measure that extends federal surveillance powers, FISA. In a lengthy post, Trump accused Democrats of reneging on an agreement to renew FISA in exchange for nominating Jay Clayton to serve as the Director of National Intelligence instead of Bill Pulte, who has been in the acting role. Lawmakers from both parties oppose Pulte serving in the role. He's known as an ardent supporter of Trump and has little to no experience in intelligence. Franco Ordonez, NPR News, Evian, France.
0: Results from yesterday's primaries and runoff elections are still coming in. One key race is in Washington, D.C.'s Democratic mayoral primary. Reporter Raul Bali says a winner has not yet been declared.
3: There's a lot of attention to this race because Mayor Muriel Bowser is leaving after 12 years. The Democratic primary includes a Democratic socialist. That's Janice Lewis George, who's on the city council. President Trump has threatened to have the federal government take over if she's elected. Right now, Lewis George is leading. That's ranked choice voting there, so the votes are still being counted.
0: Raul Bali reporting. You're listening to NPR. The Justice Department is accusing 15 people of violently impeding federal immigration officers this year in Minneapolis. It happened during the Trump administration's immigration crackdown. Federal prosecutors claim the people stalked agents and used ICE blocks to slow down convoys. But defense attorneys have said several similar cases.

0: cases brought by the government have been dropped. The two greatest soccer players of the past two decades are embarking on what will likely be their last FIFA World Cup, NPR's William Jones reports.
1: An emotional Lionel Messi wiped away tears as he opened the scoring for Argentina against Algeria last night. He'd go on to score three, becoming the joint top scorer in men's World Cup history. Today sees the tournament arrival of the other greatest player of their generation, 41-year-old Cristiano Ronaldo. Simon Cooper, who authored World Cup Fever, explained how the Portugal forward has remained at the pinnacle for so long.
2: Ronaldo always lived like a monk, does hundreds of push-ups every day.
1: And in terms of Messi's longevity?
2: Became so serious that he pretty much went vegan during the football season.
1: If Ronaldo follows Messi with a goal, he'd be the first ever player to score at six successive World Cups. William Jones, NPR News.
0: The National Hurricane Center says a tropical disturbance off Texas's Gulf Coast is too disorganized to be named a tropical storm. But forecasters warn up to 10 inches of rain could fall from Texas and Louisiana into Mississippi and Alabama. This is NPR.
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0: At least a third of the public believes that aliens regularly visit Earth, despite no credible evidence to support the idea.
1: And I think that there is a kinship to other kinds of belief for which there's also no scientific evidence, but that people maintain very strongly and means a lot to people.
0: Why alien belief is so familiar to us on the next Skeptic Check from Big Picture Science.
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1: Wendy McVicker,
2: Albert Rousey,
0: and we are talking about poetry. I'd like to start off with one, a kind of a journey poem by Ithaca. It's called Ithaca by C.P. Kavafi, a Greek poet, very famous. I'm here from Crete, for a little while, and so it's kind of appropriate to my own journey. Ithaca. As you set out for Ithaca, hope your road is a long one, full of adventure, full of discovery. Lastragonians, Cyclops, angry Poseidon, don't be afraid of them. You'll never find things like that on your way, as long as you keep your thoughts raised high, as long as a rare excitement stirs your spirit and your body. Lastragonians, Cyclops, wild Poseidon, you won't encounter them unless you bring them along in your soul, unless your soul sets them up in front of you. Hope your road is a long one. May there be many summer mornings when, with what pleasure, with what joy, you enter harbors you're seeing for the first time. May you stop at Phoenician trading stations to buy fine things, mother of pearl and coral, amber and ebony, sensual perfume of every kind, as many sensual perfumes as you can. And may you visit many Egyptian cities to learn and go on learning from their scholars. Keep Ithaca always in your mind. Arriving there is what you're destined for. But don't hurry the journey at all. Better if it lasts for years, so that you're old by the time you reach the island. Wealthy with all you've gained on the way, not expecting Ithaca to make you rich. Ithaca gave you that marvelous journey. Without her, you wouldn't have set out. She has nothing left to give you now, and if you find her poor, Ithaca won't have fooled you. Wise you will have become, so full of experience, you'll have understood by then what those Ithacas mean.
2: Yay. Ithacas, yeah, I like that.
0: Yeah, Kavafi was turn of the century, last turn of the century, not this most recent one, poet from Alexandria, Egypt, Greek, though. And a very famous poem of his is The Barbarians Are Coming, which I think I read here a long time ago. Yes. Every Greek knows that, that poem. And probably this one, too. So, yeah, the references to, of course, the Odyssey. And it's a journey poem.
1: And I love that he starts and then repeats, hope your road is a long one. Because I think so often when people set out, they're like, all they're thinking about is getting to their destination as fast as possible. But he really emphasizes that it's the road, the things you will discover along the way that will fill you up and make you rich, not that destination.
0: Yeah.
1: When you get there, you can thank it.
2: Right.
1: For giving you something to go toward.
0: Yeah. Well, here I am in Ithaca, Athens, Ohio, for a while.
1: So I have a question for you about this poem and Greek poetry in general. Do you read poetry in Greek these days?
0: No, I'm not versed enough. Or
1: yet.
0: Whatever,
1: yet,
0: yeah.
1: Probably.
0: But
2: no
0: mostly,
2: pun intended.
0: Yeah, right. Mostly I can order food in a restaurant, so that's about my limit, and say good morning and things like that. But yeah, no, I've read poems in Yanis Ritsos, in English, and then I would look along at the Greek translation, or the other way around, and kind of

0: get a feel for what it, how it sounds in Greek and so on. Yeah.
1: It's a wonderful thing.
0: Yeah, I'm a little lazy, learning languages.
1: It's an interesting challenge. I have been in Greece once in my life, on Crete, actually.
0: Yeah.
1: Very long time ago. And I remember how excited we were to suss out the alphabet. Well, first, learn the alphabet a bit, and then to be able to suss out words. And then it felt so weird. It's like, oh, I can read that word, but I still don't know what it means.
0: Yeah, yeah.
1: Although some of them were quite obvious. You know, the women's room was gynikos, or however you would.
0: Gynikos, yeah.
1: Yeah.
0: And you were in Greece too, right?
2: How yeah, sorry. I was in Greece, yeah. Long time ago. Mm-hmm. Long time ago. I was young. And Crete. Spent some time in Crete. Mm-hmm. Also Athens. Mm-hmm. That's mainly. Oh, well, some of the islands. Mm-hmm. Other islands visited. But
1: yeah, that's basically what I did.
2: Yeah. Yeah.
1: I rode the Orient Express from Geneva to Athens. That was an interesting adventure.
0: Ah.
1: It was not like the Orient Express.
0: No, not
1: the Agatha Christie film.
0: No but fine dining, no.
1: No fine dining, but also no knifing of passengers.
0: Oh, that's good.
1: That was a wonderful poem. Yes, bring all these things along. Yes, okay, all right. Thank you for sharing that. So I'm going to do something today, if it works, that I've not done before. I dared to bring a poem on my phone. I've never trusted. But here it is. It's a poem by Philip Levine, not Greek, from Detroit. And this is called The Simple Truth. I bought a dollar and a half's worth of small red potatoes, took them home, boiled them in their jackets, and ate them for dinner with a little butter and salt. Then I walked through the dried fields on the edge of town. In middle June, the light hung on in the dark furrows at my feet, and in the mountain oaks overhead, the birds were gathering for the night, the jays and mockers squawking back and forth, the finches still darting into the dusty light. The woman who sold me the potatoes was from Poland. She was someone out of my childhood in a pink spangled sweater and sunglasses, praising the perfection of all her fruits and vegetables at the roadside stand, and urging me to taste even the pale, raw, sweet corn trucked all the way, she swore, from New Jersey. Eat, eat, she said. Even if you don't, I'll say you did. Some things you know all your life. They are so simple and true, they must be said without elegance, meter, and rhyme. They must be laid on the table beside the salt shaker, the glass of water, the absence of light gathering in the shadows of picture frames. They must be naked and alone. They must stand for themselves. My friend Henri and I arrived at this together in 1965, before I went away, before he began to kill himself, and the two of us to betray our love. Can you taste what I'm saying? It is onions or potatoes, a pinch of simple salt, the wealth of melting butter. It is obvious. It stays in the back of your throat like a truth you never uttered because the time was always wrong. It stays there for the rest of your life, unspoken, made of that dirt we call earth, the metal we call salt, in a form we have no words for, and you live on it. So I just thought that was really, I love that how sensuous, you know, the description of these potatoes, you know, buying the potatoes and cooking them and eating them with butter and salt and how delicious that is and simple. And then I love that he continues on and we have that woman, we can just picture that woman, you know, at the roadside stand. And then it just takes the turn with his friend Henri and then he goes to another, dare I say, deeper place.
2: It goes back to the potatoes at the end?
1: And it goes, yeah, well, it does.
2: Or the
1: it goes back to the earth and the salt. And potato, I mean, there are fewer foods more earthy than potatoes,
2: that's right.
1: I would say.
2: Yeah. The French call them pommes de terre, right? Apples of the earth.
1: That's right. Yeah. That's right. So that's, yeah, I just thought that was lovely. And it was apparently published in 2014, and he passed in 2015.
2: I love how he says, we mustn't be too poetic with this stuff. And then he's just, totally poetic and beautiful with it. You know, that has to be a little sort of sly irony there.
1: I think so. At the same time, mm-hmm. his language is very straightforward and simple. He's not using highfalutin language. I'm always amused in crossword puzzles when it says, you know, such and such to a poet, and it's some archaic.
2: Always archaic.
1: Or something.
2: Yeah, that's
1: it's
2: right.
1: Archaic. Like,
0: or.
1: Yes.
0: Or.
1: Yes.
0: Air.
2: Air.
1: Air.
2: Exactly. Yeah. So it's one of those. Yeah.
1: Yes, I respect. Anyway.
2: Well, that was wonderful.
0: Yeah.
2: I love Philip Levine. Well, I went looking for summer poems, and I wasn't very happy with most of the ones I found online. But I did find one from a Greek poet, Katerina Iliopoulou, who lives in Athens and is a poet. And
1: Athens, Greece, we must
2: Athens, Greece. She's Greek.
0: Yeah.
2: This poem is called Cape Tenarin. Which is the southernmost tip of Greece that juts out into the Mediterranean. It's very pointed, and it's rocky. And there, according to Greek myth, was a cave, or is a cave, that was one of the entries to the underworld, to Hades. Well, that's all you need to know about this going in. It's translated from the Greek by Jackson Watson. Here the days don't dissolve in air. They fall into the water, shaping their own shell, a sheen of separation. A hawk flies over summer's body, diving again, again, feeding and drunk from the fall. There's nothing here but manic wind alone, and stones and sea, a senseless promise, sharpens our lust with the moon's blade. When I arrived here in the landscape of endings, the wind entered my mouth with so much rage, as if I were its only vessel, until all my words vanished. Each tree receives the wind's gust differently. Some suffer, others, again, resist. I've met a palm that birthed the wind, then sent it in every direction. Others shiver all over and change colors. I, of course, am not a tree. I sat down and wore the wind's coat. I stooped my head and looked at the ground through its cracks, time's roots and their hieroglyphics, struggled to enter the light. Then the words came back. That's, I should say, that's T-H-Y-M-E time.
1: Mm. Oh.
2: Time's roots and their hieroglyphics.
1: Oh. Okay. Oh, interesting.
0: Yeah. Huh.
1: Because?
2: Wild time, I'm assuming, grows among the rocks through its cracks. Yeah. So the words disappear. The wind, you know, makes the words vanish.
0: Yeah.
1: Does happen.
2: And then they come back at the end through time's roots and their hieroglyphics.
1: So I would guess that if that is sort of a point in that goes into in the Mediterranean, that it is a very windy place.
2: Yeah. Oh, it would have to be. Yeah. It's very windy, and it's also completely unprotected.
1: Mm-hmm.
2: And jutting way, if you look at it on the map, it's like a, you know, it's really a sort of a narrow point, it's probably it's almost completely visually surrounded by the Mediterranean Sea, you know, because it juts out so far south.
1: Can you spell her name for us?
2: Yes, Katerina, as you would imagine. I-L-I-O-P-O-U-L-O-U.
0: Ilopulo.
2: Okay.
0: Ilopulo.
2: Yeah. Katerina Ilopulo.
1: Lovely.
0: Yeah.
1: I feel like I want to look at that poem again. So it is called Cape
2: Tenarin.
1: Uh-huh.
2: Yeah.
1: Interesting.
2: You can find it online.
1: There's some lovely language in that, you know, I love that image.
0: It strikes me how much she was struggling there. It was like this, nothing that pleasant almost, you know, about the wind and the trees description. Some break from it and some resist, you know.
1: Yeah.
0: And I guess she's wondering where she fits into that.
1: Probably, yeah.
0: Yeah. Even though she's not a tree.
1: She's not a tree, that's right. The moon has a blade. The days fall into the water. Just the language was really...
0: Yeah.
2: There's nothing here but manic wind alone.
1: Mm-hmm.
2: I mean, you know, when you're being buffeted by the wind in an unprotected place like that, that's a pretty, you know...
1: It's kind of no wonder people imagined that a cave there led to the underworld.
0: Mm-hmm.
1: Kind of makes sense.
2: Mm. Yeah. It's...
0: I guess I can read it one, and then we can go to break. I came across this one. I really like it a lot. It's by a woman named Suzanne Buffam, B-U-F-F-A-M, author of Past Perfect and Interiors, two books. It's called Woman Running. Look at that strange woman running. There's no bus in sight. No one seems to be chasing her. No one else is even on the street at this hour. She's not running very quickly, mind you, but she is definitely not walking. She cannot possibly be jogging in that sarong. Maybe she is simply running late. If so, for what? Even the songbirds and the sirens are asleep. If only we could get a better look at her face. But she has crossed the street now. She has passed the bus stop, and she has not slowed down. In fact, she seems to be picking up speed. All we can see now are the ghostly soles of her sandals lifting from the pavement as she sprints into the mist. How long has she been running? How much longer is she going to be running?
1: Oh.
0: So simple.
1: So simple.
0: And yet, really deep.
2: Yeah. It's enigmatic.
0: Yeah.
1: It is. And, you know, it raises all the questions that she she considers, the poet considers.
0: Yeah.
1: There is always something a little alarming about seeing somebody running unless they are clearly like running for exercise, you know.
2: For the bus, jogging,
1: Yes. But somebody just running, you want to know why. You always want to know why.
2: Yeah, because it indicates possible danger.
1: Yes, is somebody after her?
2: That's right.
1: Where is she running away from?
0: I think the ghostly souls and the mist.
1: Yes.
2: Oh, that's a lovely image.
0: I think that there's something... about her, I think it's the poet herself. Mm-hmm. She's questioning, why is she running? Why am I running? And where am I going?
2: Why we?
0: That's good. I caught that too once when the first time I read a poem. We see
2: this. You know, it's the we that are seeing her sandals recede in the distance.
1: And of course, you know, ghostly souls.
0: Mm-hmm.
1: Before you said of her sandals, I heard souls.
2: Mm-hmm.
1: So something about, running into the mist. The mist always seems to signify, you know, an unknown and perhaps another world.
0: Yeah.
1: It's interesting.
0: Well, let me go to the message here about where we are. And you are our listeners. You're listening to Conversations from Studio B on 1340 AM. 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My name is Ivars Balkets, and I'm with...
1: Oh, Wendy McVicker.
2: Albert Rousey.
0: And we're talking about poetry.
1: And actually, I was looking at this poem that I might share and not hear it all for a moment. I have a very, let's see, I don't know whether I should read one from a poet who was recently in Ohio or one from a very fun one from a poet from Oregon. Do you have any preferences?
2: Nope.
1: Okay.
0: Ohio or Oregon? Let's see.
1: So this, actually, I'm going to read you. I'm going to save the short one for later in case we need a very short one.
0: Okay.
1: Okay, so Rosemary Wattola Tromer is a poet who from out west. And she has visited this part of the world a number of times to participate in and perform at the Power of Poetry Festival that happens in Logan and in and around Logan every spring. Mm-hmm. This year it was at the Logan Theater, which is being newly renovated. And she performed with a woman named Kim Rosen, whose life work is to memorize and perform poems and do and encourage other people to do the same. And it was quite an extraordinary experience to hear these two women. They are Rosemary also has a beautiful singing voice. I can't remember if the other woman sang, but I've heard Rosemary sing more than once. She has a beautiful singing voice. They both have amazing voices and wonderful stage presence. It was really a shamanic evening, in fact. So Power of Poetry, keep your eyes out for that event. So this is from Rosemary Wattola Tromer's book called The Less I Hold, and it's an older book. This is Note to Self. Take the picture from the desk and put it in the drawer. It was true to a moment that was before, but now as lightning unzips the sky, and now as the moon is wholly new, you are no longer the one the camera knew, with smile aslant and lashes half-masked in dreamy fringe. It's okay to cry, to want to grasp. It's so human to want to frame the past and then attach it to the fridge or set it shrine-like on the shelf. It is not so sad, tell yourself, to put the image away. Notice how much more you look out the window. Notice how much more you look at the vase. And who is doing the looking? If sadness comes, invite it for tea and drink the dark cup together. Take turns sipping. Take your time. You'll reach the bottom soon enough.
3: Yeah, that's pretty marvelous.
0: Yeah, yeah.
3: I love the invite sorrow for tea.
0: Yeah. Mm-hmm. Yeah. Mm-hmm.
3: That's
1: Well, that makes me think of Rumi's guest house.
0: You know,
1: whoever comes to your door and invite them in, they have mm-hmm. something to offer.
0: Yeah.
1: But then, you know, you sit down to tea together and no rushing because you'll get to the bottom soon enough. I just really liked that.
0: Very good. Yeah, I like that one quite a bit.
2: Oh. Do we have time for another?
0: I think so.
2: Okay, great. I brought another summer poem. This one by Robert Frost. A Summer's Garden, it's called. I made a garden just to keep about me the birds and things I love all summer long. I doubt not they'd live well enough without me. How would I live without them? Their sweet song. I made a garden and had my own flowers, all that I cared to pick and more too there. Most of them died and fell in scented showers upon the beds and colored the warm air. Mine was not such a garden as I'd thought of,
4: a deep wild garden that no hand has trimmed in many years, a tangle that is wrought of old-fashioned flowers neath old trees barren-limbed. But so my flowers brought the insects winging, the butterflies, the neighbors' murmuring bees, and birds one must not cage or they cease singing. I asked no more, well satisfied with these. My garden, my fair garden, I saw wither, flower, leaf, and branch, and from the maple bough leaves race across the bare beds, none knows whither. The lives I entertained, where are they now?
0: Oh, wow, hey. What an end. Ooh. What an ending there.
1: Yeah. I think there's a Machado poem that also reminds me. What have you done? How have you tended your garden kind of question. Oh, my. And so, of course, I think of my wild garden that isn't very well tended, and it's hard to know whether to think that's a good thing or not a good thing.
0: I've left many gardens behind.
1: Mm.
0: Yeah. Traveler.
1: Yeah.
0: On my way to Ithaca.
1: On your way to Ithaca with a K. Right?
0: Yes. Yes, with a K.
4: Yeah, I mean, that's the thing about gardens is they're temporary, you know, and they're, you know, alive with
1: they're temporary in the sense that they're always changing.
4: Yeah, that's right.
1: You know, you have to, if you want your garden to stay the same, you have to be out there working pretty hard all the time.
4: Well, you can't, and you can't stop it from changing.
1: That's right. That's a good thing.
4: Yeah.
0: Thank you for listening to Conversations from Studio B here on 1340 AM. My name is Ivar Spalkitz, and I'm speaking with
1: Wendy McVicker,
4: Albert Rousey,
0: and we've been talking about poetry. 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
1: Right.
0: Slash
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0: 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All right.
1: Thank you, Emily Votaw, for making this happen.
0: Yes, thank you, Emily.

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0: You know what was on the jukebox in the front. Now Matt the Cat's gonna show you what was on the juke in the back.
1: This week is part two of our three-part series on the early recordings of the great Chuck Berry. 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Don't miss Chuck Berry.

0: Chuck Berry, Part 2 on The Juke in the Back.
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2: Live from NPR News in Washington, I'm Corva Coleman. President Trump says he could resume bombing Iran if he doesn't like the tentative peace deal with Iran or Iran's behavior. NPR's Aya Batraoui says a little is known about the memo of understanding between the U.S. and Iran.
3: They say the first is ending the war. The second is that Iran would open the Strait of Hormuz again for commercial shipping. And the third is that the U.S. would end its blockade of Iranian ports. Iran also says that this is a 1.5-page memorandum of understanding, and that after it is signed on Friday, the two sides will sit down for talks on the thorniest issues. That's Iran's nuclear program and U.S. sanctions.
2: NPR's Aya Batraoui reporting. President Trump has been talking about the tentative deal at the G7 summit in France that is now wrapping up. Trump is expected to hold a news conference soon. The G7 leaders praised the proposed deal but have called for an additional one to bring peace and stability to the Middle East. Stocks opened higher this morning as investors wait to hear from the new chair of the Federal Reserve this afternoon. NPR's Scott Horsley reports the Dow Jones Industrial Average rose about 200 points in early trading.
4: Fed Chairman Kevin Warsh is overseeing his first interest rate policy meeting this week. It comes as a wartime spike in energy prices has pushed inflation to its highest level in more than 3 years. The central bank is expected to hold its benchmark interest rate steady today. Retail sales rose more than expected last month, fueled in part by higher gasoline prices. Spending at gas stations rose 3.4% in May compared to April, while spending at grocery stores was flat and spending at restaurants was down. Gasoline prices have been inching lower in anticipation of a diplomatic deal to end the war with Iran, but AAA says the average price of regular gas is still about a buck a gallon higher than it was before the war started. Scott Horsley, NPR News, Washington.
2: Lawyers for some 330,000 Haitians who are legally living in the U.S. have asked the U.S. Supreme Court to dismiss a major immigration case. They claim new evidence shows the Trump administration misrepresented key facts in the case. NPR's Nina Totenberg reports.
5: The Trump administration has repeatedly tried to deport Haitians who were living in the U.S. legally under temporary protected status. TPS was enacted by Congress in 1990 to protect people who cannot return to their home countries because their safety would be imperiled by war, civil unrest, or natural disasters. At the Supreme Court in April, the Trump administration sought once again to deport Haitians, many of whom have lived in the U.S. for decades. With a decision expected in the coming weeks, lawyers for the Haitians filed papers asking the High Court to dismiss the case because the Trump Justice Department, they said, misrepresented key facts that have surfaced in a separate case. Nina Totenberg, NPR News, Washington.
2: You're listening to NPR News. The National Hurricane Center says a tropical disturbance off Texas's Gulf Coast is too disorganized to be named a tropical storm. Forecasters warn up to 10 inches of rain could fall from Texas and Louisiana into Mississippi and Alabama. A passenger from the cruise ship with the cases of deadly hantavirus is still being held in a federal quarantine unit in Nebraska. NPR's Rob Stein reports the Department of Health and Human Services is defending its decision to continue holding her.
6: An HHS spokeswoman says Health Secretary Robert F. Kennedy Jr. is refusing to let Angela Perryman finish her 42-day quarantine at home because the state of Florida will not post a guard outside her home 24/7. Noting that the virus has a 40% fatality rate, HHS spokeswoman Courtney Spencer added that the decision is necessary to ensure both Perryman's and her community's well-being. Florida, most independent public health experts, and even an internal reviewer at the CDC, says a guard is unnecessary. Rob Stein, NPR News.
2: Yesterday's World Cup action proved to be thrilling. Argentina defeated Algeria 3-0. Star Lionel Messi scored all of his country's goals in a hat trick. He has now tied the record for the most career goals at the Men's World Cup. Messi is returning from injury. He wiped away tears at

0: as he opened the scoring for Argentina. I'm Corva Coleman, NPR News in Washington.
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2: For WOUB, I'm Chris Riddle. Governor Mike DeWine, now just months away from leaving elected office, is calling on lawmakers to permanently end the death penalty. State House correspondent Sarah Donaldson reports the announcement has been a long time coming.
3: In the 1980s, as an Ohio state senator, DeWine voted for the law reinstating death sentences. Decades later, he says he's changed his mind, arguing they don't deter the worst of the worst crimes.
4: First, they got to get caught. Then they're indicted. Then they're convicted. Then a death sentence is handed down. Even after all that, their odds of actually being executed are not very high.
3: As governor, he's delayed every scheduled execution since January 2019, some more than once. But some lawmakers in his own party say if the legislature had the votes to outlaw the death penalty, they would have done it already. Sarah Donaldson at the Ohio Public Radio State House News Bureau.
2: Three people, including two young children, died Monday in a two-vehicle crash on State Route 32 in Pike County. 30-year-old Hannah Howard of Beaver and two children ages 5 and 9 died at the scene. A third child, who was 4 years old, was flown to Nationwide Children's Hospital with life-threatening injuries. The crash was reported early Monday afternoon in the westbound lanes of 32 near its intersection with Coal Dock Road. State troopers tell WSAZ that Howard, who was driving a Chevy Traverse, was headed north on Coal Dock Road and pulled into the path of an empty logging truck heading west on State Route 32. The driver of the tractor-trailer was not injured. A vigil is scheduled for this evening at 8 o'clock at Eddie Jones Field, located along High Street in Jackson, Ohio. A Pass the Helmet will be used to gather donations for the family. Vienna, West Virginia residents will see changes to their recycling service this summer as the city's contractor shifts to a biweekly collection schedule. WTAP reports the city's contractor, Holloway, now uses a commingled processing center. Vienna residents no longer need to sort materials, and plastics, paper, cardboard, and metals can all go into one container. Glass is currently not accepted. I'm Chris Riddle.
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trying to make a cold liar out of me. 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

0: This week, Stuck in the Psychedelic Era gets a little more psychedelic than usual, with artist sets from The Turtles and The Seeds, and some extra long tracks from Pink Floyd, Boko Haram, and Country Joe and the Fish. It all starts with a special set featuring bands that performed at the Monterey International Pop Festival 59 years ago this week, when you get stuck in the psychedelic era with a hermit.
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Live from NPR News in Washington, I'm Korva Coleman. There's been a significant development in the New York murder case against the suspect accused of killing a healthcare CEO in 2024. NPR's Brian Mann.

0: 2024. NPR's Brian Mann reports from New York. Defense lawyers are going to pursue a new psychiatric defense for Luigi Mangione.
1: This hearing was incredibly contentious. The big news, they will claim that he was under some kind of extreme emotional duress. He's accused, of course, of shooting and killing Brian Thompson, a top CEO at a health insurance company in 2024. There was back and forth between the prosecutor and the defense over whether defense attorneys have released medical information quickly enough. A lot of this is still redacted. We don't yet know exactly the nature of the mental illness that Mangione's defense team will claim. More about that is expected to be released in the coming days.
0: NPR's Brian Mann in New York. Results are coming in from yesterday's primary and runoff elections. In Georgia, Republicans have chosen Congressman Mike Collins as their candidate for the U.S. Senate. He will face incumbent Georgia Democratic Senator John Ossoff in the fall. From member station WABE in Atlanta, Rahul Bali says Collins got President Trump's endorsement.
2: He's controversial, at times incendiary on social media, and he focuses on issues like anti-immigrant rhetoric. In his victory speech, he attacked Ossoff.
3: He's going to have millions and millions of dollars pouring in here from his New York and California donors. The political establishment, the mainstream media, and the global elites, oh, they're going to be working overtime to get him reelected.
2: Now, on social media last night, Ossoff, who is Jewish, called Collins, quote, a notorious bigot, anti-Semite, and extremist.
0: Rahul Bali reporting. Whether you rent, own, or are looking to purchase, it's getting harder to afford a home in most U.S. cities. That's according to a new report from Harvard University. NPR's Marissa J. Lang reports home sales are down, vacancies are up, and city and state governments are innovating to prevent homelessness.
4: There are a lot of reasons homes aren't selling like they used to, according to a new report from the Harvard University Joint Center for Housing Studies. But the main one is cost. Researchers found that over the past year, the job market has slowed, debt has grown, and the cost of housing has become a bigger financial burden on most families. Even though more housing is going up, it's too expensive for many of the people who need it, the report says. Some state and local governments are trying to free up housing for more people by loosening restrictions that prevent homes from being built in commercial districts or as add-ons to existing homes. But researchers say there's only so much states can do without more help from the federal government. Marissa J. Lang, NPR News.
0: This is NPR. The chair of the Senate Intelligence Committee says today's confirmation hearing for the next director of national intelligence is still on. Arkansas Republican Senator Tom Cotton says the hearing for Jay Clayton will proceed unless President Trump tells Clayton not to appear or withdraws his nomination. Trump wrote earlier today he will keep the acting director of national intelligence in place unless Congress passes a voting bill that he wants. The voting bill has bipartisan opposition. So does the acting director of national intelligence. A new study finds that patients who modified their diet and exercise during their 50s have fewer diseases in their 70s. NPR's Allison Aubrey says the results are from a 20-year follow-up to a landmark diabetes prevention study.
5: An estimated 115 million adults in the U.S. have pre-diabetes, and it's well known that lifestyle changes can help reverse metabolic disease. Now, a new study shows that people who began exercising more and eating better in their 50s were up to 43% less likely to develop two or more serious chronic conditions, such as kidney disease, heart failure, and COPD. Dr. Marcel Salive of the National Institute on Aging is the study author.
6: I think it's very surprising to people that a modest amount of exercise and dietary changes can lead to these kinds of benefits.
5: The research found lifestyle changes were more effective than medication at fending off the chronic diseases. Allison Aubrey, NPR News.
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0: I'm Jesse Thorne. This week on Bullseye, Katie Dippold. She's the creator of horror comedy Widow's Bay. She talks to me about the time she showed up to a Halloween party and was the only one wearing a costume.
1: Sitting for an hour and a half like that, it feels real different after beat.
0: Plus, the legendary Ben Vereen. We'll talk about Roots and Pippin and so much more. That's on the next Bullseye from MaximumFun.org and NPR.
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0: Live from NPR News, I'm Lakshmi Singh. President Trump is currently holding a news conference as the G7 summit in France comes to a close and he heads back to Washington, D.C. At the gathering, uncertainties loomed over what's in the memorandum of understanding the U.S. announced with Iran for ending their conflict. As NPR's Frank Ordonez reports, Trump has said the text is not yet final and leaves open the possibility that the U.S. could go back to bombing Iran.
1: In a meeting with the Egyptian president, Trump said the agreement that's been signed with Iran doesn't prevent the U.S. from taking action if he feels it's necessary.
2: It's a memorandum of understanding, and if I don't like it, we'll go back to shooting at them, dropping bombs on their head.
3: When do you expect the wording?
2: If I don't like it, if they don't be...

0: like it, if they don't behave, we'll go right back to dropping bombs right smack in the middle of their head.
1: And Trump insisted that the agreement does not include any immediate sanctions relief. Franco Ordonez, NPR News, Evian, France.
2: Iran's Revolutionary Guard is warning of a harsh response if Israel does not halt its attacks in Lebanon. Israel continues to strike the Iran-backed militants Hezbollah despite the tentative deal reached between the U.S. and Iran. Here's NPR's Aya Batraoui.
3: Iran's Revolutionary Guard says Israel's violated the ceasefire in southern Lebanon 84 times in the past 2 days. And it warned in a statement Israel should expect a, quote, harsh response if it does not end its war against Hezbollah. Iran says the agreement with the U.S., set to be signed Friday, states attacks on Lebanon will be halted. Iran also says it views any continued Israeli occupation of Lebanon as a violation of this initial agreement. Israel says its forces will remain in southern Lebanon for as long as necessary. Hezbollah's attacks at Israel have killed 23 soldiers and 2 civilians. Lebanese authorities say Israel's attacks have killed more than 3,800 people, hundreds of them women and children, and displaced more than 1 million. Aya Batraoui, NPR News, Cairo.
2: The Republican chair of the Senate Select Committee on Intelligence, Tom Cotton, says Jay Clayton's confirmation hearing for Director of National Intelligence is still on, even though President Trump called for a delay. While at the G7, Trump took to social media early this morning Eastern time to announce a Senate hold off on Clayton until it confirmed the DNI nominee's replacement, a Trump personal lawyer, as U.S. Attorney for the Southern District of New York. Well, President Trump tapped Clayton after his pick for acting DNI housing official Bill Pulte faced a bipartisan revolt in Congress where lawmakers allowed FISA, a key intelligence gathering tool, to expire last week. President Trump said today he would not support FISA's authorization without a strict voting identification bill that currently lacks enough votes to pass Congress. U.S. stocks are mixed this hour. The Dow is up 267 points. This is NPR News. Republican Congressman Mike Collins of Georgia has won the GOP nomination for the November Senate race. Sarah Callis with Georgia Public Broadcasting reports.
4: Collins, who has represented Eastern Georgia since 2023, addressed a crowd in a barn an hour south of Atlanta when the race was called.
5: My plan is your next U.S. Senator. I mean, it's simple. I'm just going to use my business experience out there to build on the record of results that I've already delivered in Washington.
4: Collins received an 11th hour endorsement from President Trump over the weekend. His opponent, Derek Dooley, had been supported by Georgia's Republican Governor Brian Kemp since the beginning of his campaign. Collins will face incumbent Democratic Senator John Ossoff this November. For NPR News, I'm Sarah Callis in Jackson, Georgia.
2: The war with Iran has not just pushed up prices for gasoline and diesel. It has also made motor oil more expensive. That's a slippery stuff that keeps engines running. Here's NPR's Camila Domonoske.
6: The base oil that goes into synthetic motor oils is manufactured from crude oil and natural gas through sophisticated processes at highly specialized plants. The biggest such facility in the world, in Qatar, was damaged early in the war, and restoring full production is expected to take over a year. The U.S. was its biggest customer. That's pushing up prices. And it comes after tariffs had already made car maintenance more expensive. Nathan Matheson is a mechanic in Poolsville, Maryland.
7: We see about a 25-30% reduction in our profit margins because of the increased costs.
6: He says he's been absorbing higher motor oil costs for now. Camila Domonoske, NPR News.
2: It's NPR.
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0: Well, I've always had a question about a baseball term. The announcers frequently, when they're calling a game, will say that the batter takes for a ball two or a ball three or a ball four. And I never knew where the term take comes from. I didn't know if it came from takes a pass, takes a gander.
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0: This week, Rockin' in the Days of Confusion brings you all kinds of rock. We got some jazz rock, we got blues rock, we got folk rock, we even have soft rock, and of course, progressive rock. And a little humor, too. That's this week, Rockin' with the Humor in the Days of Confusion.
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0: Live from NPR News, I'm Lakshmi Singh. President Trump's concluding his time at the G7 summit in France with questions about the terms of the U.S.'s memorandum of understanding with Iran for attempting to end their war. At a news conference today, Trump did not rule out a resumption of U.S. strikes against Iran.
1: If we didn't do this deal, we could have dropped more bombs for another 3 weeks, 2 weeks, 4 weeks, 2 years. You would never have the Hormuz Strait open. You would never have success. Your market would have, instead of going up at levels that nobody's ever seen before, would go down at levels that nobody ever saw before, maybe except for 1929 or whatever.
0: Now, the president laid out some of the broad strokes of his preliminary agreement. Trump said the two sides would begin the technical discussions on the Iran nuclear issues immediately and that any economic relief for Iran as a result of the deal will, quote, be based on merit. The confirmation hearing for Director of National Intelligence nominee Jay Clayton is postponed. Senate Select Committee Chair Republican Tom Cotton of Arkansas confirmed President Trump told Clayton not to show up. Cotton called that regrettable. In an overnight social media post, President Trump wrote housing official Bill Pulte would continue as acting DNI, a decision facing bipartisan

0: Congress. Trump's blocking a key intelligence gathering tool from being renewed as leverage. He wants Congress to advance a stalled voting restrictions bill and another of his nominees for a separate position. No changes in interest rates are expected to be announced today when the Federal Reserve wraps up its latest policy meeting. NPR's Scott Horsley says the central bank is wrestling with the highest inflation in the U.S. economy in more than 3 years, fueled by the war with Iran.
1: A wartime spike in energy prices has pushed inflation up to 4.2%. But the Fed's main tool for battling price hikes, higher interest rates, would do little to address the supply shock caused by the U.S. war with Iran. So, for now, Fed policymakers are expected to sit tight. President Trump wants the central bank to lower interest rates, and he chose the new Fed chairman, Kevin Warsh, with that goal in mind. Warsh meets with reporters this afternoon for the first time since taking over at the central bank. Warsh's colleagues on the rate-setting committee will also offer an updated forecast of where they think prices and interest rates are headed for the rest of the year. Scott Horsley, NPR News, Washington.
0: With a Fed decision coming soon, let's turn to U.S. stocks. We see the Dow is up 191 points. The S&P is down slightly, and the NASDAQ is off 33 points. From Washington, this is NPR News. The summer wildfire season is expected to be hotter than normal in Idaho and Montana. Lauren Patterson reports fire managers say they're using AI cameras to help with early fire detection.
2: Out in the remote forests and mountains of Idaho, dozens of AI cameras are acting as digital lookout towers for fires. Kane Steinbrecher is the chief fire warden of the Clearwater Potlatch Timber Protective Association. He says the cameras have been getting better at detecting fires every year.
3: So it takes a picture every couple minutes, a full 360 panoramic photograph, and it compares it to the one that it took previously, scans it for any kind of anomaly that may be out there.
2: A person double-checks anything flagged by the camera before emergency resources are sent out. Steinbrecher says last season, the cameras caught 6 fires early, and he's hoping for a safe season this year. For NPR News, I'm Lauren Patterson in Orofino, Idaho.
0: The two greatest soccer players of the past 2 decades are embarking on what will likely be their last FIFA World Cup. Here's NPR's William Jones.
4: An emotional Lionel Messi wiped away tears as he opened the scoring for Argentina against Algeria last night. He'd go on to score 3, becoming the joint top scorer in men's World Cup history. Today sees the tournament arrival of the other greatest player of their generation, 41-year-old Cristiano Ronaldo. If Ronaldo follows Messi with a goal, he'd be the first ever player to score at 6 successive World Cups. William Jones, NPR News.
0: This is NPR.
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6: Now these stories from around the state, region, and WOUB Newsroom. I'm Robin Barnes. The U.S. Justice Department has filed a proposed settlement with Ohio Health Corporation after accusing the Columbus-based hospital system in a civil lawsuit of using contract provisions to keep insurers from offering lower-cost plans or from guiding patients to less expensive hospitals. The settlement would forbid Ohio Health from imposing terms in its contracts that deter health insurers from offering lower cost options for consumers and employers. Cleveland.com reports the Justice Department and the Ohio Attorney General's Office filed the lawsuit in February. Ohio Health released a statement saying the system admits no wrongdoing, will not pay any fines, or be penalized in the agreement. Ohio Health is one of the largest health systems in central Ohio. It owns or manages 16 hospitals and a vast network of outpatient facilities across the region. Ohio Health is an underwriter of programming on WOUB. 3 people, including 2 young children, died Monday in a 2-vehicle crash on State Route 32 in Pike County. 30-year-old Hannah Howard of Beaver and 2 children, ages 5 and 9, died at the scene. A 3rd child, who is 4, was flown to Nationwide Children's Hospital in Columbus with life-threatening injuries. The crash was reported early Monday afternoon in the westbound lanes of 32 near the intersection of Cold Dock Road. State troopers tell

0: WSAZ that Howard was headed north on Cold Dock Road and pulled into the path of an empty logging truck headed west on State Route 32. The driver of the tractor trailer was not injured. A vigil is scheduled for this evening at 8 at Eddie Jones Field, located along High Street in Jackson, Ohio. The Ohio Department of Natural Resources Division of Wildlife is touting southeastern Ohio's public lakes and reservoirs as excellent places to fish for sockeye, bass, catfish, and crappie. At $25 for a resident one-year license, fishing is an inexpensive outdoor recreational activity. Youth under the age of 16 can fish for free.
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1: Snap judgment means your mother, your kids, the dog, and your boss are just going to have to wait until the story is over. 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

0: Live from NPR News in Washington, I'm Lakshmi Singh. President Trump is rounding out his time at the G7 summit in France, where the U.S.'s preliminary deal with Iran to end the war was top of mind. The president went through some of the details of that agreement in a press conference today. NPR's Deepa Shivaram has more.
1: President Trump laid out some of the broad strokes of his preliminary agreement with Iran at the press conference. Trump said Iran will, quote, work closely with the U.S. to turn over the enriched nuclear material that's buried in facilities deep in the earth.
2: When we have a chance, we'll do it. But in the meantime, we have cameras on every inch of it. Nobody can do it. And if they do, we'll hit them with Patriots. That's all.
1: He said the two sides would begin the technical discussions on the nuclear issues immediately. Any economic relief for Iran as a result of the deal, Trump said, will be based on merit, and it won't come from the U.S., though he says other nations may be able to invest in Iran. Deepa Shivaram, NPR News.
0: The Federal Reserve has voted to hold its benchmark interest rates steady. The decision comes as other central banks around the world have been raising rates in response to a wartime jump in energy prices. The new chairman of the Federal Reserve, Kevin Warsh, is set to hold his first news conference this afternoon since taking charge of the central bank. A tropical storm brewing off the Gulf Coast is dousing Texas and Louisiana. NPR's Debbie Elliott reports Tropical Storm Arthur is the first named storm of the Atlantic hurricane season.
3: Tropical storm warnings are posted from High Island, Texas to Morgan City, Louisiana. Forecasters with the National Hurricane Center say Arthur will bring tropical storm force winds near 40 miles an hour, along with heavy rainfall and coastal flooding to Texas and Louisiana. Flash flooding is also possible as the storm moves eastward into Mississippi, Alabama, Georgia, and the Florida Panhandle. The city of New Orleans is distributing sandbags for residents to brace for flooding. Gusty winds from Arthur have caused scattered power outages.

0: and around Galveston, Texas, and the storm's also churning up rough surf, prompting marine warnings in the Gulf. Debbie Elliott, NPR News.
1: Self-confessed Cocoa Beach serial killer is getting life in prison without parole. Rex Huerman was sentenced today for murders dating back to 1993. In April, he admitted to strangling to death 8 sex workers, dumping parts of their remains across Long Island. The judge, Timothy Mazzei, assailed Huerman.
2: "You're a disgusting and despicable small man, if you're a man at all. And you're a coward."
1: The victims' relatives were in the courtroom at the time and allowed to speak directly to their loved one's killer. Huerman said little in court. His ex-wife and 2 grown children did not attend his sentencing. This is NPR News. The Republican chairman of the Senate Intelligence Committee says that the confirmation hearing for Jay Clayton to serve as director of national intelligence has been postponed after President Trump called on Republicans to hit pause on the nominee. In the announcement from Senator Tom Cotton, the Arkansas Republican called the development, quote, regrettable. A new study finds patients who modify their diet and exercise in their 50s have fewer diseases in their 70s. NPR's Allison Aubrey says the results are from a 20-year follow-up to a landmark diabetes prevention study.
3: An estimated 115 million adults in the U.S. have prediabetes, and it's well known that lifestyle changes can help reverse metabolic disease. Now, a new study shows that people who began exercising more and eating better in their 50s were up to 43% less likely to develop 2 or more serious chronic conditions, such as kidney disease, heart failure, and COPD. Dr. Marcel Salive of the National Institute on Aging is the study author.
4: "I think it's very surprising to people that a modest amount of exercise and dietary changes can lead to these kinds of benefits."
3: The research found lifestyle changes were more effective than medication at fending off the chronic diseases. Allison Aubrey, NPR News.
1: Shoppers spent more than expected last month as it got warmer and gas prices started coming down a bit. The Commerce Department says retail sales rose 0.9% in May, up from a revised 0.4% increase the month before. This is NPR News.
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6: Now these stories from around the state, region, and WOUB Newsroom. I'm Robin Barnes. The U.S. Justice Department has filed a proposed settlement with Ohio Health Corporation after accusing the Columbus-based hospital system in a civil lawsuit of using contract provisions to keep insurers from offering lower-cost plans or from guiding patients to less expensive hospitals. The settlement would forbid Ohio Health from imposing terms in its contracts that deter health insurers from offering lower cost options for consumers and employers. Cleveland.com reports the Justice Department and the Ohio Attorney General's Office filed the lawsuit in February. Ohio Health released a statement saying the system admits no wrongdoing, will not pay any fines, or be penalized in the agreement. Ohio Health is one of the largest health systems in central Ohio. It owns or manages 16 hospitals and a vast network of outpatient facilities across the region. Ohio Health is an underwriter of programming on WOUB. 3 people, including 2 young children, died Monday in a 2-vehicle crash on State Route 32 in Pike County. 30-year-old Hannah Howard of Beaver and 2 children, ages 5 and 9, died at the scene. A 3rd child, who is 4, was flown to Nationwide Children's Hospital in Columbus with life-threatening injuries. The crash was reported early Monday afternoon in the westbound lanes of 32 near the intersection of Coal Dock Road. State troopers tell WSAZ that Howard was headed north on Coal Dock Road and pulled into the path of an empty logging truck headed west on State Route 32. The driver of the tractor trailer was not injured. A vigil is scheduled for this evening at 8 at Eddie Jones Field, located along High Street in Jackson, Ohio. The Ohio Department of Natural Resources Division of Wildlife is touting southeastern Ohio's public lakes and reservoirs as excellent places to fish for sagai, bass, catfish, and crappie. At $25 for a resident one-year license, fishing is an inexpensive outdoor recreational activity. Youth under the age of 16 can fish for free.

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1: Well, it's raining down south tonight. The Federales are masked up in plain sight.

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Walls inspired by hatred and spite.

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and this is a towboat song called Long Hot Summer Days. And Doc Cullis called us from Chattanooga this morning and said he had a brand new baby boy named Zachary Hartford Cullis. So we'll send this out to him.

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0: Live from NPR News, I'm Lakshmi Singh. At the G7 summit in France, senior Trump administration officials have unanimously read to reporters the entire war-ending memorandum of understanding the U.S. says it has with Iran. According to the framework, both sides agree to permanently stop military operations on all fronts and take measures to reopen the Strait of Hormuz. The officials say the U.S. agrees to lift its sanctions once a final deal is in place and both sides figure out what to do about Iran's stockpile of enriched uranium. They've got at least 60 days to negotiate a final agreement. Monitoring President Trump's remarks at the G7's conclusion, NPR's Greg Myrie says the president also addressed Iran regime change.
1: Trump said, as I wrote down here in my notes, he said, "I didn't do this for regime change, but I think this is regime change. The first group of people were killed. The second group of people was killed. So we have a third group." So he, as he's been throughout, is he's been very fuzzy on this point, whether he wants regime change, whether there has been regime change.
0: NPR's Greg Myrie reporting. Faced with the highest inflation in more than 3 years, the Federal Reserve held its benchmark interest rates steady this afternoon. NPR's Scott Horsley reports policymakers hinted their next move could be a rate hike.
2: President Trump is hoping that the new Fed chairman will oversee lower interest rates, but with a wartime spike in energy prices pushing inflation in the wrong direction, lower rates will have to wait. Updated forecasts from Fed policymakers show they no longer expect to cut their benchmark rate by a quarter percentage point this year, as they did in March. Instead, the average committee member is now projecting a quarter point rate increase. Consumer prices in May were up 4.2% from a year ago. That's the biggest annual increase since 2023. While gas prices have come down in recent weeks, they're still about a dollar a gallon higher than when the U.S. launched its war with Iran. Scott Horsley, NPR News, Washington.
0: The U.S. Department of Education says it is offloading one of its signature responsibilities to another federal agency. NPR's Corey Turner says protecting students' civil rights will gradually become the job of the Justice Department.
3: The Education Department's Office for Civil Rights, known as OCR, investigates discrimination in schools. On Tuesday, the Trump administration announced a partnership to move that work to the Department of Justice. OCR has been a prime target of efforts to dismantle the Education Department. Hundreds of attorneys there have been fired, then many were unfired but paid not to do their work, before finally returning to work as families' civil rights complaints mounted. Ken Marcus, who ran OCR during Trump's first term, said, quote, "If done right, this change could mark a critical step forward for students.

0: But Catherine Lehman, who ran OCR under Presidents Obama and Biden, called the move a terrible idea. Cory Turner, NPR News.
1: This is NPR. The man who admits to being the Gilgo Beach serial killer has been sentenced to life in prison without parole. Today, Rex Huerman appeared in court. He said little, as family members of his victims were in court and given a chance to address him directly. Huerman was arrested in 2023. He pleaded guilty in April to strangling 8 sex workers to death and dumping their remains across Long Island. As the judge handed down the sentence, he told Huerman he was disgusting and a coward. The defendant's ex-wife and 2 grown children were not in attendance. Health Secretary Robert F. Kennedy Jr. today refused to allow one of the passengers from the cruise ship hit by a deadly hantavirus outbreak to finish her quarantine at home. NPR's Rob Stein has details.
2: Angela Perryman is the only passenger still being held against their will at a federally funded quarantine unit in Nebraska. Every other passenger who wanted to leave has been allowed to finish their 42-day quarantine at home. But Perryman is being confined under a mandatory federal quarantine order because the state of Florida is refusing a federal demand that a guard be posted outside her home 24/7. Florida and many independent public health experts say a guard is unnecessary, and an internal CDC review agreed. But Kennedy says he disagrees, so Perryman will continue being held. Rob Stein, NPR News.
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4: Now these stories from around the state, region, and WOUB Newsroom. I'm Robin Barnes. Backers of 2 amendments that would have allowed Ohioans to vote on repealing the ban on same-sex marriage and extending legal protections to women, LGBTQ+, and disabled people won't be submitting petition signatures to get on the ballot this November. State House correspondent Joe Ingles reports.
5: A co-chair at Ohio Equal Rights, Lise Regula, won't say how many petition signatures the group has gathered, but he says that's not why the group decided to put off its ballot measures.
6: This was a strategy decision, not a numbers decision.
5: The group would have needed about 415,000 valid signatures by July 1st for each of the proposed amendments. Regula says the signature gathering effort was going well, but the group believes it would be better to try for the ballot next year in an off-year election. And he says that will allow more time to hold discussions with the larger community. Joe Ingles at the Ohio Public Radio, State House News Bureau.
4: Governor Mike DeWine is reviewing several major bills passed by lawmakers before their summer recess, including measures involving Medicaid, voting by mail, and oil and gas drilling in state parks. DeWine says he's still examining the legislation and has not indicated whether he plans to issue any vetoes. Ohio University trustees have approved tuition, housing, and meal plan increases for the coming academic year. Incoming Ohio resident freshmen on the Athens campus will pay just over $7,400 per semester, while out-of-state students will pay more than $13,000. Trustees also extended President Lori Stewart Gonzalez's contract through 2029. In West Virginia, Vienna residents will see recycling pickup move to an every-other-week schedule. The new system allows most recyclable materials to be placed together in a single container. And Ohio's free fishing days are set for this Saturday and Sunday, allowing residents to fish without a license at public lakes and reservoirs across the state. More news at woub.org/news. I'm Robin Barnes.
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I didn't like them other cards, so I threw them

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I don't know what that last card was. I didn't even care. I just folded.

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0: Live from NPR News, I'm Lakshmi Singh. President Trump says everyone he's met at the Group of Seven summit in France, quote, loves the deal he's agreed to with Iran. NPR's Michelle Kellerman has more.
1: President Trump has faced a lot of criticism from Iran hawks for signing a deal that focuses on the Strait of Hormuz and starts a 60-day clock to negotiate over Iran's nuclear program, which was the initial reason for launching the war. But Trump says only, quote, stupid people want him to continue dropping bombs.
2: Then it's a memorandum of understanding. If it doesn't get done in 60 days, that's all right. We go back to bombing. You know, I don't want to do that because it's so good.
1: He says the U.S. won't give Iran any money under the deal, but the agreement does pave the way for sanctions relief and investments from the region. Michelle Kellerman, NPR News, the State Department.
0: With inflation at its highest level in the U.S. in more than 3 years, the Federal Reserve's holding interest rates steady and signaling its next move could be a rate hike. Likely not good news to President Trump, who has been pushing for a rate cut. The new Fed chair, Kevin Warsh, explained the central bank's decision today.
3: The committee decided to maintain the target range for the Fed funds rate at 3.5% to 3.75% in support of the Fed's dual mandate. The committee also reaffirmed its policy of maintaining ample reserves in the banking system.
0: Developments today in the New York State case against Luigi Mangione, who's accused in the fatal shooting of the UnitedHealthcare CEO in 2024. NPR's Brian Mann reports defense lawyers are going to pursue a psychiatric defense.
4: This hearing was incredibly contentious. The big news, they will claim that he was under some kind of extreme emotional duress. He's accused, of course, of shooting and killing Brian Thompson, a top CEO at a health insurance company in 2024. There was back and forth between the prosecutor and the defense over whether defense attorneys have released medical information quickly enough. A lot of this is still redacted. We don't yet know exactly the nature of the mental illness that Mangione's defense team will claim. More about that is expected to be released in the coming days.
0: That's NPR's Brian Mann reporting. The Senate is delaying a confirmation hearing for Jay Clayton to serve as Director of National Intelligence after President Trump called on Republicans to hit the pause button. Here's NPR's Eric McDaniel.
5: President Trump said he wants action on an election security bill that has failed to attract enough support from members of his own party to pass the Senate. And Trump wants his acting director of national intelligence pick, Bill Pulte, to have more time in the role. To address both concerns, the president announced he was delaying Clayton's confirmation hearing. The disagreement reveals a notable chasm in expectations between the GOP-controlled Senate and the White House. Eric McDaniel, NPR News, Washington.
0: It's NPR. About 1,500 people in the eastern Washington city of Spokane are under evacuation orders. Local fire officials say a wildfire that's already damaged or destroyed multiple homes could spread faster as winds get stronger.

0: PR. About 1,500 people in the eastern Washington city of Spokane are under evacuation orders. Local fire officials say a wildfire that's already damaged or destroyed multiple homes could spread faster as winds get stronger today. The fire began yesterday afternoon, quickly moved up a hill and swept into a Spokane neighborhood. The National Interagency Fire Center says that more than 32,000 fires have burned thousands of square miles across the U.S. since the start of the year, significantly higher than the 10-year average. Scientists have long warned climate change makes wildfire seasons longer and more ferocious. About half of all adults in the U.S. are using artificial intelligence chatbots now. That's according to a new poll from the Pew Research Center, also showing growing concern among Americans about the technology, or from NPR's John Ruich.
1: According to the poll, 49% of U.S. adults report using AI chatbots, up from about a third 2 years ago. OpenAI's ChatGPT is dominant. Google's Gemini is in second. While uptake of AI chatbots has been swift, with a growing number of Americans saying they're more likely to help rather than hurt productivity, the poll shows that worries about AI are on the rise. About two-thirds of Americans think AI is moving too fast, and 40% think it'll be bad for society over the next 20 years, while only 16% think it will be good. There's skepticism on the regulation front, too. A majority have little or no confidence that the U.S. government will regulate AI effectively or that U.S. companies will develop it responsibly. John Ruich, NPR News.
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3: Now, a few stories from around the state, region, and WOUB newsroom. I'm Robin Barnes. New students attending Ohio University this fall will pay more for tuition, housing, and meal plans. The Board of Trustees approved a 3% tuition hike for in-state freshmen and a 5% increase for out-of-state students. Ohio residents will now pay $7,401 per semester. Room and board rates are also up just over 3%, projecting an extra $5.5 million in revenue next year. Meantime, trustees extended the contract of OU President Lori Stewart Gonzalez through 2029. Ohio University is the license holder of WOUB Public Media. A North Carolina man faces murder charges following a homicide investigation in Kanawha County, West Virginia. The Scotland County Sheriff's Office arrested Harold Patterson for first-degree murder. On Sunday, West Virginia deputies found a vehicle engulfed in flames, eight freshmen, and a 5% increase for out-of-state students. Ohio residents will now pay $7,401 per semester. Room and board rates are also up just over 3%, projecting an extra $5.5 million in revenue next year. Meantime, trustees extended the contract of OU President Lori Stewart Gonzalez through 2029. Ohio University is the license holder of WOUB Public Media. A North Carolina man faces murder charges following a homicide investigation in Kanawha County, West Virginia. The Scotland County Sheriff's Office arrested Harold Patterson for first-degree murder. On Sunday, West Virginia deputies found a vehicle engulfed in flames. The state of Ohio saved more than $3 million on roof repairs for the Rhodes State Office Tower in Columbus, while adding a massive state flag to the city skyline. Workers used a cheaper synthetic polymer to replace the 41-story building's 50-year-old concrete roof. Stories like these can be found in our online newsroom, woub.org/news. 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

0: Live from NPR News in Washington, I'm Ryland Barton. The terms of a ceasefire between the U.S. and Iran are now public. NPR's Quil Lawrence reports they would reopen the Strait of Hormuz and end hostilities between the U.S., Iran, Israel, and Hezbollah.
1: A senior Trump administration official whom reporters agreed not to identify read out the memorandum of understanding that is expected to be signed soon. It would reopen the Strait of Hormuz to oil tankers, an urgent economic and political priority as oil and other commodities have surged in price. Iran could begin to sell its own oil, and billions of dollars in frozen Iranian assets could be released if subsequent agreements, like Iran ending its nuclear weapons program, are followed. The official also said if Iran doesn't live up to its end, the U.S. could easily resume bombing. Israel is not a party to the agreement, but it could be a spoiler if Washington cannot restrain the Israeli government from attacking Iran's proxy force in Lebanon. Quil Lawrence, NPR News.
0: With inflation at its highest level in more than 3 years, the Federal Reserve held its benchmark interest rate steady today, and the Fed hinted its next move could be a rate increase. It was the first rate decision under the leadership of the new Fed chairman, Kevin Warsh. President Trump expressed disappointment in the decision today.
2: Just keeps the country down, you know, so it's so unusual. But we have a very good guy over there now, so I'm guided by what he wants.
0: Trump nominated Warsh in hopes he would push for lower interest rates, but a wartime spike in energy prices has pushed rate cuts off the table for now. Luigi Mangione will assert a psychiatric defense at his murder trial for the killing of UnitedHealthcare CEO Brian Thompson. Mangione's lawyers told the court they will attempt to show that he was suffering from, quote, extreme emotional disturbance at the time of the occurrence. If a jury agrees, it could convict him of manslaughter instead of murder, meaning he'd be sentenced to less time in prison. The cost to rent an apartment was down in May, 1.5% from a year ago, according to a new report from Realtor.com. NPR's Stephen Bisaha says that's due to an apartment construction boom.
3: The U.S. built more than 600,000 apartments in 2024, the most in almost 40 years. That's caused a jump in vacancies and deals for renters. Mason Coleman's got 2+ months of free rent to move into his Nashville area apartment.
4: I even saw some places doing 3 months, 3.5 months free.
3: But other cities still have a housing shortage. Like when Chloe Trubb toured a Chicago apartment and was told there were 12 other showings lined up after her.
5: I'm like, 12?
6: He goes, it's a rat race out there. And I go, exactly what I've been saying. Like, you know.
3: Realtor.com reports rent is still up 17% since pre-pandemic times. Zillow puts that rent hike even higher at 37%. Stephen Bisaha, NPR News.
0: U.S. stocks dropped today on speculation the Fed may raise interest rates this year to keep a lid on inflation. This is NPR News. The Trump administration says it's buying back another energy company's leases for wind projects as it seeks to discourage the expansion of wind energy in favor of fossil fuels. That brings the total amount spent on these arrangements to nearly $2.6 billion. Chicago-based Invenergy's wind projects were very early in development and will invest in natural gas and geothermal projects instead. A Seattle nonprofit has returned free World Cup

0: of him to show him that we admire him, that we're willing to sacrifice one life opportunity for him.
1: Seattle partnered with nonprofits and the business community to provide 1,400 tickets to children in the region. For NPR News, I'm Freddie Monades in Seattle.
2: An archaeological dig at the site of the Battle of Bunker Hill has revealed ammunition used in the fight, along with the outlines of an earthen fort built to protect the Patriots fighting the British. Celebrations will soon take place commemorating the 251st anniversary of the battle. This is NPR.
3: Support for NPR comes from Paramount Plus with The Agency, a political espionage thriller starring Michael Fassbender, Jeffrey Wright, Jodie Turner-Smith, and Richard Gere. All episodes of The Agency streaming June 21st on Paramount Plus. This is NPR.
4: Now these stories from around the state, region, and WOUB Newsroom. I'm Robin Barnes. Backers of two amendments that would have allowed Ohioans to vote on repealing the ban on same-sex marriage and extending legal protections to women, LGBTQ+, and disabled people won't be submitting petition signatures to get on the ballot this November. State House correspondent Joe Inkles reports.
5: A co-chair at Ohio Equal Rights, Lise Regula, won't say how many petition signatures the group has gathered, but he says that's not why the group decided to put off its ballot measures.
6: This was a strategy decision, not a numbers decision.
5: The group would have needed about 415,000 valid signatures by July 1st for each of the proposed amendments. Regula says the signature gathering effort was going well, but the group believes it would be better to try for the ballot next year in an off-year election. And he says that will allow more time to hold discussions with the larger community. Joe Ingles at the Ohio Public Radio, State House News Bureau.
4: Governor Mike DeWine is reviewing several major bills passed by lawmakers before their summer recess, including measures involving Medicaid, voting by mail, and oil and gas drilling in state parks. DeWine says he's still examining the legislation and has not indicated whether he plans to issue any vetoes. Ohio University trustees have approved tuition, housing, and meal plan increases for the coming academic year. Incoming Ohio resident freshmen on the Athens campus will pay just over $7,400 per semester, while out-of-state students will pay more than $13,000. Trustees also extended President Lori Stewart Gonzalez's contract through 2029. In West Virginia, Vienna residents will see recycling pickup move to an every-other-week schedule. The new system allows most recyclable materials to be placed together in a single container. And Ohio's free fishing days are set for this Saturday and Sunday, allowing residents to fish without a license at public lakes and reservoirs across the state. More news at woub.org/news. I'm Robin Barnes.
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winds on the desert. A whirlwind is dancing around. I stop to survey all the beauty that's here. When a shadow moves up across the ground, it's an eagle and he circles above me. And he screams to his friends on the hill, stay close together, move not a feather. Man walks among us, be still, be still. Man walks among us.

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0: Greetings, folks. This is Dave Smith, host of Ozark Highlands Radio. On this week's show, we'll feature Tennessee-based old-time string quartet, the Stones River Reelers, recorded live at our annual String Band Music and Arts Festival. 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

This time in the Global Village, our spotlight is on acclaimed Basque accordionist Zabi Abarrazaga. We'll highlight music from throughout his career, and we'll get things underway right at the beginning, his debut release, as we begin this visit to the Global Village.

0: the Kairos Collective here in the Global Village from the album Mulsimer. And there we heard Kairos taking its name from a volcano in Greece that apparently had quite a spectacular explosion in the 1800s. And they describe this particular release as contemporary modal music, drawing, it seems, a bit on Mediterranean influences, among other things. Mulsimer, again, the name of the album, and Kairos, the tune from the Kairos Collective. We heard guitarist Al Di Meola in front of that. First came to attention as part of Return to Forever. In more recent years, has actually been doing a whole series of releases that explore tango and flamenco and other world influences in his music. We dipped into the album 24 for Immeasurable Part 3, and we began with Zabi Aburuzaga, our featured artist for this visit to the Global Village. Started playing when he was about 7 years old, and fairly quickly began to win some championships. That would be the start of a number of awards that he would receive, including for his album Basque, that won the Musica Bulegua Prize in 2026. 11 different prizes that are given out annually to celebrate Basque music. And only one of the prizes is open to public voting, and that is the one that Zabi won for that Basque album. The release that we started with, his Bizkaiko Trikitisha, Trikitisha being the button accordion, traditional Basque instrument that he plays and is quite the master of. And that first album found him doing traditional music. He would go on to incorporate a variety of different influences in his music, and as we mentioned, also go on to rack up some awards as well. And we're sharing music from across his career this time here in the Global Village. We'll take a short break, and when we return, we'll hear some music that explored his love for Celtic music. In fact, the album was called Celtic, and we'll hear the Scottish connection from that. Music from Zabi Aburuzaga, our featured artist this time here in the Global Village.
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3: 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The only thing in my mind was, don't screw this up.
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0: Well, we started with some Basque Celtic and ended with some Mongolian Celtic. Mongol Celtic's the tune from the Shubayo Quartet, actually based in Grenoble in France. But drawing on Mongolian vocal traditions and musical instruments and musical influences as well in their music, I Allow the album and Mongol Celtic is what we heard. We started with the artists we're featuring this time around here in the Global Village, Zambi Abarizaga, the acclaimed Basque accordionist. And from his album Celtic, we heard Scottish Connection, one that explored a lot of connections between Basque music and Celtic music, and the connections that he made himself in his own music. An artist who was steeped in the traditions of Basque music, but has definitely found other influences in his own style as he's gone along through his career. And in between those two, we heard the Backhouse and Wreckage Waltz. You gotta love folk groups with a sense of humor. Musicians from Denmark, Sweden, and Finland who have come together as the Floating Sofa Quartet. And from their album Tides, we heard that tune. And that here in the Global Village, I'm Chris Heim. Another short break, and when we return, we'll hear another musical meeting from Zambi Abarizaga. On his album Gay Array, you really heard him coming into his own on an album called Our Own. And on this particular track that we're about to hear, he incorporates the Swedish keyed fiddle or nickel harpa. We'll hear that in just a minute when we're back in the Global Village.
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A band that always sounds like they're at a party or something, having a good time. They are called Zingarua, electro folk band, drawing on Italian and Balkan influences in their music, and just some fun stuff from them. Serotoninia is the name of the album, and we heard Ia from Zingarua. We also heard some Finnish accordion, courtesy of Teija Niku from her album Tovi. Finsko Dachovo is the song that we heard from her. Also, a group of guitarists from Guinea and Mali that collectively are Guitari Baro. And from a self-titled set from them, we heard the Lamban Blues. And all that started with Zabi Aburuzaga, the acclaimed Basque accordionist, as we've been featuring his music this time here in the Global Village. And a release where, again, it seemed like he really did come into his own, and drawing on a lot of different influences and combining that with traditional Basque music, and also his quite accomplished work on the triquetisha, the traditional Basque accordion that he plays. And joining in, as we mentioned, a little bit of Swedish nickel harpa as well on the album Gayore, Zabi Aburuzaga. This time here in the Global Village, we got one more, actually from his award-winning album, the album Basque, that took home the 2026 Musica Bulegua Award. Those are awarded annually, and they celebrate Basque music. And as we mentioned, there's one award that the public votes on, and that's the award that Zabi won for the Basque album. And we'll hear from that a song that has a little bit of a play on words for the instrument that he plays, called Trick It Easy, as he is here with his triquetisha. And before we get to that, our reminder that playlists for this and all of our shows, information about upcoming programs, world music news, videos, and more, all on our Facebook page, facebook.com/globalvillageradio. Reach us there or by email at info@kmuw.org. 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

0: This week on This American Life, if you're stuck in an ICE detention facility right now with no reliable way to communicate with the outside world, no money, how do you tell your loved ones where you are? We can yell over the massive walls to the people outside. Or, and not many people can do this, you can throw a bottle with a note. That's this week.
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0: Details of an agreement between the U.S. and Iran are now official. I'm Carolyn Beeler. Today, we'll get expert analysis of that deal. Also, global demand for oil has dropped after months of war.
1: We've seen countries like the United States release oil from its strategic petroleum reserves. We've seen countries like China reduce imports. But we've also seen refineries cut back on operations.
0: We'll learn how long-lasting these shifts might be. Plus, Colombian soccer fans are cheering on their team in Mexico City. Even though their jersey has been politicized at home. And Esperanza Spalding remembers a record that changed her life.
2: They sat me down and played this record for me.
0: That's all ahead on The World.

This is The World. I'm Carolyn Beeler. Thanks for joining us this Wednesday. Ending the conflict in Iran, reopening the Strait of Hormuz, a potential $300 billion fund for investment in Iran. These are just a few of the provisions in a deal the United States and Iran are expected to finalize this week to, quote, declare the immediate and permanent termination of military operations on all fronts.

0: That is language from the official document in its current state released by U.S. officials. In a press conference coming out of the G7 summit in France, President Trump described the status of the deal this way.
1: It's a guarantee. No way it can not be signed.
0: That is following comments he made to the press earlier this morning heading into the G7 about Iran's motivation to sign.
1: If they don't behave, we'll go right back to dropping bombs right smack in the middle of their head.
0: The hang-ups, as we've been reporting on this show, have been Israel's campaign in Lebanon and the likelihood of Iran agreeing to end its nuclear program. Here's what Trump said this afternoon on that latter point.
1: They'll work closely with us to turn over the so-called enriched material that's very deep in the bowels of the earth. Very deep. Nobody can get it. So it's not important that we do it quickly, but we could do it fairly quickly. When we have a chance, we'll do it.
0: As for Lebanon, he said that peace there is something we'll, quote, have to work on a little bit, and called it a piece of the puzzle. Here to talk to us about what is in this document is Alan Ayer. He's a former U.S. diplomat who was involved in the negotiation of the 2015 Iran nuclear deal. Alan, you have seen the text of this memorandum of understanding that was just released. What stands out to you?
2: Carolyn, it's pretty much what everyone had been presaging for the last couple of days. All that's being determined right now is that the Strait of Hormuz will begin to be reopened, albeit under Iranian control. The blockade against Iranian ports will be lifted, and Iran will get waivers so they can export their oil and related products. Everything else, the nuclear can, so to speak, has been kicked down the road.
0: You have said that this text seems to be quite favorable to the Iranian side. How so?
2: They didn't have to commit to anything. They started getting sanctions relief immediately by reopening the strait, which is in their interest to do in any case. And they've had to make no concessions. It seems now that the U.S. government is willing to accept Iran downblending its highly enriched uranium as opposed to exporting it, which was our original demand. It could well be that President Trump and his colleagues will be able to negotiate a deal that's better than the 2015 JCPOA. But we're not seeing any indications of that based on the MOU text.
0: So this memorandum of understanding was signed, I understand, electronically on Sunday. Details about what is in it have been trickling out all week from various sources. Why do you think the Trump administration has kept the actual details of this agreement under wraps until today?
2: I think the reason largely was because if one just reads the document, it seems clear that, to generalize, Iran has won in terms of what is in and what isn't in the MOU. Now, obviously, no one wins in a war, and both sides have taken some serious strategic hits. But I think that President Trump and his colleagues wanted a couple of days to prepare the ground and start spinning so that when the text was released, it was less damaging. I mean, there are already administration officials saying you need to read between the lines of the text because a lot of stuff was understood and spoken verbally that isn't in the text.
0: You've been involved in negotiations with Iran in the past. What is your sense of how these negotiations have gone, given the apparent outcome, to the extent that you can comment on that?
2: Well, I don't think there have been negotiations. There's just been frenetic passing of messages between Iran and the United States by Pakistan and Qatar and others. I think that once negotiations start, unless we rely on technical experts in the U.S. government, of which we still have many, even though many have been purged, I think the Iranians will eat our lunch.
0: Spell out, as you said, most of the nuclear can has been kicked down the road, so the really tough stuff is still to come, and I believe it's, 60 days of hammering out the details on that. What does it say about nuclear in this short memorandum of understanding, and then what are the divides that Iran and the U.S. have to bridge in their further negotiations?
2: Well, first of all, Carolyn, 60 days, it's not going to happen. This will be extended at least once. Perhaps. I mean, it took us 5 years to do the JCPOA, 2 years of which was, intense negotiations. So the fact or the possibility this will happen in 60 days is quite small. But what needs to be hammered out is primarily getting the IAEA, the International Atomic Energy Agency, back in Iran so they can verify the status of Iran's nuclear program. So they institute regular intrusive inspections so we have a good real-time feel for the state of Iran's nuclear program, which we haven't had since June of last year when they kicked out the inspectors. There are other issues like the fate of the highly enriched uranium. President Trump says he's willing to keep it under the ground where we think most of it is. But that's it. In terms of the rest,

0: Iran's not going to dismantle their nuclear program. They're not going to give up their right to enrich indigenously, though they might agree to a suspension. But it's all details.
1: Alan, what do you make of that clip that we just heard of President Trump saying, you know, we'll get that enriched uranium out of the ground when we can? I mean, there was not a whole lot of urgency in his tone there.
0: Well, he's right to the extent that if it's under the ground and no one can access it, it's not an imminent threat. But the reality is, as a result of this war, Iran is more likely to actually seek building a nuclear weapon, which they weren't doing before we started this war. And so you need to have verification. You need to know the status of all 440 kilograms of the highly enriched uranium. You need to have visibility on their centrifuges and all the other moving parts of their nuclear program. But President Trump is right in that there's not an imminent need to dig out and take control of the HEU. But again, in the MOU, it seems the U.S. is willing to accept Iran downblending, diluting the HEU, the highly enriched uranium, even though if they do that and retain possession, they can always, you know, rank it back up to you know, whatever it is now, 60% or plus.
1: Alan Ayer is a former U.S. diplomat who was involved in the negotiation of the 2015 Iran nuclear deal, the Joint Comprehensive Plan of Action. Thank you so much for your insight, Alan.
0: Thank you, Carolyn. You take care.

0: Colombia started its World Cup campaign tonight with a match against Uzbekistan in Mexico City. In the past, fans have worn the team's yellow jersey as a symbol of national pride. This year, that shirt is also part of the country's polarizing presidential runoff. From Mexico City, the world's Tibi Saizea reports on how Colombia's soccer jersey has become politicized.
1: Colombian fans have created a sea of yellow in streets across Mexico City. Yesterday, thousands met to celebrate the team's arrival, waving flags, singing, and wearing the usual yellow jerseys, which Colombians pull out for big games and moments of national pride. But this year, just days before a presidential runoff back home, the jersey has become part of a political fight. Right-wing candidate Abelardo de las Priella has made the shirt one of the most visible images of his campaign.
2: Aquí está tu tigre, que ruge y que muerde!
1: De las Priella is known as El Tigre, or the Tiger. And he led the first round with 43% of the vote 2 weeks ago. During his campaign, he urged supporters to dress in yellow for his closing rally and to wear the national team jersey when they went to vote.
3: Porque mientras exista un solo colombiano dispuesto a defender la libertad y de pie, Colombia siempre
1: será. The jersey fits into a broader patriotic brand built around the word patria, or homeland. His slogan roughly means standing firm for the homeland, and it evokes national pride and a hard line on security. But his opponent, leftist Senator Iván Cepeda, says it went too far.
4: De las Priella acostumbra a robarse las cosas. Ahora se roba la camiseta de la Selección Colombia.
1: Cepeda accused de las Priella of stealing the national team shirt as a campaign symbol. He asked Colombia's Soccer Federation to restrict its use in the campaign, but the federation said it doesn't take political positions. Then the battle went to court, and a judge in Bogotá ordered de las Priella's campaign to stop using the jersey and other patriotic symbols. But de las Priella said he would not comply.
3: Intentaron quitarnos nuestros símbolos. Intentaron quitarnos nuestros colores.
1: He encouraged people to keep using the jersey in campaign events. A higher court later lifted the restriction, but by then, the jersey had already become political. For Maria Centeno, a Colombian voter from Bucaramanga, that felt personal.
5: Yo tengo mi camiseta de Colombia y no me la quiero poner porque no quiero que me tachen de facha.
1: When she went to vote in the first round, she thought about wearing her national team jersey, something she often does on election day. But this time, she stopped herself.
5: No me la puse porque es como que pues todo el mundo va a pensar que voy a votar por Abelardo y pues.
1: She says she didn't wear it because people might assume she was voting for de las Priella. Centeno says the jersey has always felt like something all Colombians could share.
5: El resto de los colombianos sentimos como que nos están robando algo más, ¿no?
1: But this year, she says, it feels like it's been taken from them. Supporters of de las Priella see it differently. Diego Sarabia is from Bogotá.
6: ¿Quién te puede decir a ti que no te pongas una camiseta de la selección? ¿Por qué me estoy apropiando de algo?
1: He says wearing the national team jersey should not be treated as a political act, and no one should tell people when they can wear it. The backlash only helped de las Priella, says Alejandro Filauri, another voter in Bogotá.
7: Prohibir el uso de esas cosas lo que hacen es fortalecer a Abelardo.
1: Filauri says the prohibition did him a favor, because now more of his supporters want to wear it. Political scientist Jan Basset at Universidad del Rosario in Bogotá says that's why the fight was risky for Cepeda.
8: Normally, the national jersey team is a symbol of unity, and this time it was a dividing symbol in this campaign.
1: He says Cepeda may have been better off wearing the shirt himself, which is what he's doing now after reversing course. But Basset says it might be too late for that. The dispute echoes what happened in Brazil. Supporters of former President Jair Bolsonaro turned the national team's yellow and green jersey into a right-wing symbol. During Brazil's 2022 election, just before the Qatar World Cup, many fans on the left became uncomfortable wearing it. Bassett says the Las Priella is borrowing from that playbook.
8: I think it's a real imitation of Bolsonaro.
1: Bassett says the strategy works because a soccer jersey carries ready-made emotion, including pride, belonging, and national identity. But he doesn't think Colombia's yellow jersey has been permanently captured by one side. Still, he says the controversy says a lot about this presidential campaign. There were no televised debates between the two candidates.
8: It was really a campaign of symbols and social networks, and not so much about ideas of our proposal for the future of the country.
1: The runoff between Cepeda and De Las Priella is on Sunday. But at least today, despite political differences, many Colombians will be wearing the yellow jersey as a symbol of support for the team. For the World, I'm Tibisa Isea in Mexico City.
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0: This is The World. I'm Carolyn Beeler. Migrants in South Africa are increasingly facing violence and harassment. Anti-immigration groups are intensifying their vigilante-style actions aimed at pushing migrants out of the country. In Durban, agitators with machetes are going door-to-door in informal settlements, forcing migrants from their homes. The anti-immigration activists have issued an ultimatum that undocumented migrants should leave South Africa by June 30th. That deadline has no legal force. To learn more, we reached out to Sharon Ikamburam, a lawyer for human rights in Pretoria. She heads their refugee and migrant rights program. When we spoke, she described the scene on the ground in the port city of Durban specifically.
13: There is door-to-door visits by these anti-rights vigilante groups trying to identify who are predominantly Black African brothers and sisters from the African continent, and issuing ultimatums to say, you must leave the country or else we're going to beat you up, or often there's threats of being killed. There's also been marches in various selected areas in South Africa, predominantly in KZN, but there has been one or two in Gauteng and an attempt to do similar marches in the Western Cape. But they've fizzled out. They couldn't get more than 200 or 300 people. But what happens in those marches is that there are people wielding guns and sticks, and there's inevitably violence targeting anyone who's on the street who appears to be a foreign national.
0: These door-to-door attacks, are they isolated incidents or are they coordinated?
13: The coordination and the orchestration is predominantly on social media platforms. And what is going viral is the call for all foreigners who are illegally in the country to leave, and the deadline of the 30th of June, which has no legal standing. And the president has spoken about it and been very clear that we have a immigration policy and that it's only police and immigration officers that can actually verify whether people have legal documentation or not. And they also have to comply with the law and the procedures as set out in those acts.
0: I was just going to ask, is the government doing more than talking? Is it ramping up policing or enforcement to prevent these violent door-to-door visits?
13: There's very little evidence of that. And this is of serious concern to us that, you know, there was an incident in Durban a few weeks ago where about 400 people literally fled from their homes because of these door-to-door attacks, going door-to-door, hunting down anyone who looks like a foreign national. And they went to seek protection outside the police station. And instead of complying with our constitution, which is, you know, enshrined in the constitution, is that every person should feel safe and protected in South Africa, they then proceeded to use rubber bullets and tear gas and eventually took them and left them in a building where LHR has its offices. And, you know, what came out of that is 400 out of 401 people, they had their refugee cards with them. And so it's appeasing the anti-rights groups, because that's what the anti-rights groups are calling for, instead of ensuring and abiding by law.
0: And LHR is Lawyers for Human Rights, the organization you work for. And you're saying this large group of migrants ended up in your offices?
13: Yes, in front of our offices.
0: In front of your offices.
13: Where our offices are. Yes.
0: So there are two organizations that are associated with this story, March and March and Operation Dudula, two big South African anti-immigration movements. They advocate stricter enforcement against undocumented migration. Now, both groups deny encouraging violence. Is that what you are seeing? Do you believe that is true?
13: That is definitely not true. I mean, there is a lot of postings that we are developing a database of. And in those clippings, there are evidence of the hatred and the intention to attack foreign nationals. You know, the real painful thing about this is that it is exactly what happened under apartheid, where you had law enforcement hunting down black people. They were not allowed to be in what was then white South Africa without the necessary documentations that said that they have reasons to be there for work only. And this is what these anti-right groups are doing today. You know, I have to repeat, it is only migrants from the African continent that are being targeted.
0: Not migrants from other places.
13: No. With March on March, initially, they were blocking people from accessing healthcare and standing outside public health facilities and demanding that anyone who enters has to first provide their identity documents.
0: As you mentioned, racist and xenophobic attacks and violence are not new in South Africa. Why are they flaring up right now there?
13: So the rise of the vigilantism coincides with local government elections, 2024 elections, where political parties are scapegoating migrants for all the social ills in South Africa. Now, South Africa remains the most unequal society in the world. South Africa remains with the highest levels of unemployment in the world. And our youth unemployment is, the unofficial statistic is, 60% of young people are unemployed. Now, this is a serious crisis, but it's good for the political parties, including the African National Congress, that we are talking about migration instead of talking about why this country hasn't transformed. 32 years into our democracy, the country that the ANC took over from the apartheid regime remains divided in poverty, inequality, unemployment along race, class, and gendered lines. This is a clear strategy, a decoy for us not to hold the government to account. And the real reason for that is the levels of corruption. and mismanagement that's taking place, particularly at local government level. So the stakes are high, and so the ramping up of the anti-migrant rhetoric gets higher so that we don't hold councillors and local government to account when they come to expect us to vote for them, to say, well, we know that in, you know, Tembisa Hospital, over 2 billion rands was stolen. Can you account for that?
0: So there is a lot contributing to this. There are large systemic problems that you say are fueling this anti-immigrant violence. If you could make one quick, urgent intervention to prevent more violence right now, what would it be?
13: We would ask for the government to actually ensure that the laws are respected and enforced. But we would also call on the faith-based sector to open their places of worship for people who are being displaced so that they have some kind of safety that we can then, you know, organize an emergency humanitarian response as they flee their homes, they cannot conduct their livelihoods, and their levels of trauma are just indescribable.
0: That was Sharon Ikaburam at Lawyers for Human Rights. She spoke to us from Pretoria. Ahead on the show, the U.S. position on Russia's war in Ukraine has been murky. A closer look at where that stands coming out of this week's G7 summit. This is The World.
14: This week, stuck in the psychedelic era, gets a little more psychedelic than usual, with artist sets from The Turtles and The Seeds, and some extra long tracks from Pink Floyd, Boko Haram, and Country Joe and the Fish. It all starts with a special set featuring bands that performed at the Monterey International Pop Festival 59 years ago this week, when you get stuck in the psychedelic era with a hermit.

0: This is The World. I'm Carolyn Beeler. The G7 summit is wrapping up today in France. A top agenda item for European leaders was getting the U.S. to re-engage on the war in Ukraine. But as things wrapped up today, signals from U.S. President Donald Trump were mixed. Over the course of the summit, the American leader threatened Russia with renewed sanctions, but also said the U.S. had, quote, nothing to do with a war that was, quote, thousands of miles away. If U.S. allies were hoping for more clarity, they didn't get it in the president's closing remarks today.
1: I spoke with President Putin. I spoke with President Zelensky, and he was there. And President Putin, I spoke over the phone with. And something's going to happen. They're losing a lot of people, a lot of soldiers, losing soldiers. Both are losing a lot. Russia's losing more because they're the offensive ones. And when you're offensive in war, you lose more.
0: In an address that lasted about half an hour, Trump spent about a minute speaking about the war in Ukraine.
1: But I provided an update on my call Sunday with President Putin and expressed my continued hope. We had a very good conversation with President Putin and a very, very good conversation with President Zelensky. I think they both want to do something. They just don't know how to do it.
0: To tease out where U.S.-Ukraine relations stand right now, we turned to Maria Zolkina, the head of regional security and conflict studies at the Democratic Initiatives Foundation. She joined us from Warsaw. Maria, amid all of these mixed signals, what is the U.S. administration's current approach to Ukraine right now?
2: Hello, and thanks for having me. I think the U.S. administration will not be involved in Ukraine-Russia negotiations in that active way like they were involved as the leader of all the consultations and as a pretending to be the main moderator and the main actor organizing everything like it was last year. So I think U.S. administration is much more rational in terms of their approach now towards Russo-Ukrainian war. They understand very well there will be no quick victory, diplomatic one. And I think that from this point of view, they will be in Washington more or less happy with Europe to take more responsibility, not just for paying for Ukraine's military aid, but also for being more involved in negotiations and settlement.
0: Did Ukrainian President Zelensky have something specific he was hoping to get from President Trump when they spoke on the sidelines of this meeting?
2: As far as we understand, Ukraine's official position is just to present the update on the reality in terms of that we are in a situation which is very different militarily and diplomatically from where U.S. left, let's say, the active negotiations several months ago. So the situation on the battlefield has really brought a stronger position for Ukraine and stronger cards, speaking Trump's language. And diplomatically, we do have common fronts presented by several European leaders, so-called E3, UK, France, Germany, plus Ukraine. And this can be the most important update. So if U.S. want to get back to Russian-Ukrainian topic and negotiations, so they have to admit the new situation as well. And I think the atmosphere, which was a G7 summit, pretty rational, pragmatic, no brutal approach from the U.S. administration towards European partners has just proved that U.S. pretty good understand the situation they are coming back to.
0: We did see this joint statement emerge from the meeting in which leaders said that Ukraine has made progress on the battlefield and was gaining momentum. How much does Ukraine's position on the battlefield affect these diplomatic efforts and any prospects for negotiations with Russia?
2: Ukraine's asymmetric tactics used militarily against Russia in terms of deep strikes deep inside Russia, and also the other asymmetric tactics used by Ukraine, like cutting off Russian logistics in Ukraine's temporary occupied territories, actually strengthened Ukraine's diplomatic position with no doubts here. If we add here to these two factors, like Russian logistics interrupted and Russian's offenses slowed down to the possible minimum on the front line, plus Ukraine's deep strikes on Russian oil refineries and military capabilities and facilities inside Russia. So altogether, it made Ukrainian position stronger diplomatically already.
0: You make it sound as though both the U.S. and Ukraine, correct me if I'm wrong here, are kind of acknowledging that the U.S. is no longer going to take as active a role in trying to forge peace between Russia and Ukraine. It used to be that Ukraine was very dependent on U.S.-provided weapons, weapons that only the U.S. could provide. Is that no longer the case? Is there no longer something like, for example, the Patriot missile that Ukraine really needs from the U.S.?
2: Yes, Ukraine really needs this as well as Europe does. However, the understanding that Ukraine will not be able to buy it, even having money, was very clear for Ukraine even last year and several months ago when the war on Iran started. That was the first, very first conclusion which European allies of Ukraine and Ukraine have made and drawn out of the outbreak of US operation on Iran. Unfortunately, Ukraine is not able to substitute the Patriot missiles immediately, and actually they are the most effective for specific ballistic missiles, like no other air defense missiles can be effective on the battlefield. However, I think that Ukrainian side is trying just to change the tactics militarily as well, to hit the launching spots on the Russian map just to prevent those attacks and launches of Russian missiles against Ukraine if we are out of broad capacities just to shut down these missiles because we are out of sufficient number of Patriot air defense missiles from US.
0: Trump at the G7 did threaten resuming sanctions on Russia. Has there been any more talk or movement on that?
2: There are no movements but expectations. And we have to understand, and I think that Ukrainian understanding is pretty clear here, that there were no much appetite from US last year in practical implementation of sanctions, and even those against Lukoil or other Russian gas giants and oil giant companies. They were not introduced in full. There were no much appetite last year, and the main priority for Ukraine and for Europe right now is to make US to bring at least those sanctions already approved last year by US administration into practice, into force. And if US will be ready to introduce some new package of sanctions, that will be even better than active engagement of US in diplomatic negotiations like they were engaged last year.
0: Maria Zolkina is the head of regional security and conflict studies at the Democratic Initiatives Foundation. In Norway recently, policymakers and human rights defenders met for the annual Oslo Freedom Forum. One urgent topic of discussion was a rise in human rights abuses against religious minorities. Two places seeing a crackdown on religion as part of a larger political agenda are China and Rwanda. The World's Orla Berry explains.
3: Roshan Abbas and her sister Gulshan used to be close. Roshan moved to the U.S. in the late 80s, while Gulshan stayed back home in China. But they talked all the time.
4: She's 5 years older than me, so after our parents passed away, she was like a mother figure to me. I used to talk to her every single day.
3: Roshan is a Uyghur human rights activist. More than 1 million Uyghur Muslims have been detained against their will in the last few years, according to international human rights groups. They're held in what the Chinese government calls re-education camps. A few years back in 2018, Roshan gave a talk at the Hudson Institute, a Washington think tank.
5: My name is Roshan Abbas, and I'm not a scholar, but an Uyghur expat. There are over 1 million innocent Uyghur people who are in the concentration camps today.
3: A few days later, Roshan says her nieces who live in the U.S. told her their mother, Gulshan, wasn't answering the phone.
4: And I started to get nervous. I was checking every day, and then like 4 or 5 days later, they said, she's taken. She's nowhere to be found.
3: Finally, they got through to Gulshan's neighbors, who told them that the police had turned up at her door a few days earlier and taken her away. Gulshan is a retired medical doctor. She's shy and quiet. Nothing like me, Roshan says. But they took her because of me, she says. Her aunt also disappeared on the same day.
4: Only two of my living relatives left back home. My sister and my aunt. They live in two different cities, 1,400 kilometers away from each other. They are not educators, like what China's targeting, not religious people. They were not fitting the normal criteria other than both of them being my relatives, and both picked up same day from two different cities. So that confirms my fear that they both were taken because of my speech at Hudson.
3: Roshan is speaking to me at the Oslo Freedom Forum. It's an annual gathering of political activists, human rights campaigners and journalists. Matthew Gillis, who chairs the UN Working Group on Arbitrary Detention, tells me governments often target religious groups like Uyghur Muslims out of fear.
6: The fear that I suspect lies at the heart of this on the part of the state is that there's an alternative source of power.
3: Sometimes they label these groups extremists, he says, so it makes it easier to arrest and detain them. And it has another effect, he says.
6: In the wider society, it creates an impression that this group may be some kind of cover for nefarious activities, potentially terrorist activities or other criminal activities. And so the wider public might actually participate, whether consciously or unconsciously, in the persecution of the group.
3: Remy Amahirwa, who's from Rwanda, is here in Oslo too. His mother, Victoire Ingabire, was arrested in her home in Kigali last year. She's president of the Rwandan opposition party, Development and Liberty for All.
7: They charged her, together with 9 other party members, of running a criminal organization with the aim of destabilizing the government.
3: Ingabire had already spent 8 years in prison after challenging Paul Kagame, the Rwandan president, in elections back in 2010. Kagame has been in power in Rwanda for close to 3 decades. The EU Parliament has condemned Ingabire's arrest and has called for her release. Remy says his mother is also a devout Catholic, and this time, he says, she's been persecuted not just for her politics, but her religion too.
7: They are also blocking her to attend Sunday service. I think they know that religion, her faith, is something that she draws power and strength from. And they are trying to do whatever they can to diminish her strength and her resolve.
3: In the past couple of years, the Rwandan government has closed more than 5,000 churches, citing problems with health and safety standards. But human rights advocates say those closures are a sign of the increasingly authoritarian overreach of Kagame's regime. After she was arrested last year, Remy says, his mother sent one final text to the family WhatsApp group.
7: Don't worry, God is with us. God is in control.
3: Her faith is what helps her to cope, he tells me. Roshan Abba says she doesn't know how her sister Gulshan is coping in prison in China. She hasn't heard from her in more than 7 years. Roshan has heard nothing from the Chinese government either, but distant relatives back home have told her sister is alive. She feels guilty a lot of the time, she says.
4: This is her 8th birthday in jail. The innocent woman spending almost 8 years in jail only because I exercise my freedom of speech as an Uyghur American in the United States.
8: Did you consider, or have you considered, not speaking out then, since then?
4: Not even a minute. Not even a minute.
3: If I stop speaking out, Roshan says, I would be giving in to the brutal repression of a dictatorship. Matthew Gillett with the UN says with so many conflicts happening around the world right now, it can be hard to keep a spotlight on human rights abuses taking place in countries like China or Rwanda.
6: At the same time, there are, I think, very courageous individuals acting on behalf of detainees who continue to shine a spotlight on these detentions. And at the UN level, despite all the pressures and financial constraints we're under, we will continue to work on these cases and add our voice to the calls for the ending of arbitrary detention.
3: Representatives of the Chinese and Rwandan governments did not attend the forum. For The World, I'm Orla Barry, Oslo.
0: Jazz bassist and singer Esperanza Spalding remembers where she was when she first heard the voice of Brazilian legend Milton Nascimento. The album was Native Dancer by Wayne Shorter. Little did Spalding know that many years later she'd get to collaborate on an album with Nascimento at his home in Brazil. When the album first came out, Spalding told us what that experience meant to her.
9: When I was in college, I made friends with a lot of Brazilian musicians who were also enrolled in the school I was in, Berklee College of Music, and they sat me down and played this record for me.

0: That was the first encounter I remember having with this brilliant mystical being's voice. His music has meant so much to me. I've studied it and done arrangements of it and played some of it and played it with other people and played it at his house when he's having a jam session or a party. And I had no plans to do this album, but near the end of his farewell tour in 2022, I was sitting in as a guest with him in Boston and New York. And before one of those gigs, his son sat next to me and said, "I want you to produce the next record for my dad. And it would be Milton and Esperanza produced by you." And I said, yes. And then got to plotting and figuring out how the hell to do this. And that's pretty much how it happened.
1: Para quem quer se soltar, invento cais.
0: This song, Cais, in the first few days after finding out or being invited to produce this record, I started thinking, like, God, there's so many songs that I love. Which ones will I choose? Which ones will I propose to Milton? And I figured the best approach would be just to tune into what were the songs that in that moment of my life felt most present in my heart. And that was the first one that came up. So, you know, it's such a perfect poem. The song itself and the lyrics, it's like you don't want to do too much to it to ruffle those calm waters that is the song. So we try to be very gentle with this one and let the essence of the song itself just do all the work.

0: This album came into my life in such an unexpected way. The opportunity to co-create this body of work. And it was one of the most challenging things I ever participated in. And it's definitely deepened my connection with Milton. Yeah, I'm so grateful that this little gift from the universe kind of plopped into my lap. And I'm grateful I had the courage and enough corners in my schedule to say yes.
1: Nessa terra desse jeito, já não sei viver.
2: Esperanza Spalding telling us about the album she recorded with Brazil's Milton Nascimento. It's called Milton and Esperanza.
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2: I'm Jesse Thorne. This week on Bullseye, Katie Dippold. She's the creator of horror comedy Widow's Bay. 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
4: Well, I've always had a question about a baseball term. The announcers frequently, when they're calling a game, will say that the batter takes for a ball two or a ball three or a ball four. And I never knew where the term take comes from. I didn't know if it came from takes a pass, takes a gander.
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6: Oh, I'm going for my constitutional.
0: This is The World. I'm Carolyn Beeler. Some ships have now made it through the Strait of Hormuz. More are expected to follow if the agreement between the U.S. and Iran to end the war holds. In that scenario, the International Energy Agency predicts that global oil supply will eventually go way up and outpace demand. Gregory Brew is a senior analyst focused on Iran and energy at the Eurasia Group. He says the closure of the strait has created what the IEA calls demand destruction for oil.
7: When we talk about demand destruction, what we're really talking about are refinery operations. Nobody actually consumes crude oil. Everybody consumes refined products. And so when we have a crisis like this one, when supply has been restricted because of the closure of the Strait of Hormuz, the globe has lost around 10 million barrels of oil a day. That balance needs to be made up somewhere. So we've seen various things happen. We've seen countries like the United States release oil from its petroleum reserves. We've seen countries like China reduce imports. But we've also seen refineries in certain parts of the world cut back on operations. In Europe, they're refining less jet fuel. In Southeast and South Asia, they're pulling back on petrochemical operations. That's what the industry thinks of when they think of demand destruction.
0: Okay, so the whole world is consuming 1-2%-ish less oil than it did before the war. What are people doing instead? Are they just driving less and flying less?
7: Well, you know, global oil consumption does have a certain amount of what we call elasticity to it. There are some places where industries can pull back on consumption. They can use less fuel. When it comes to transportation fuel, things like gasoline, that consumption actually tends to be fairly inelastic. Gas prices rise, gas prices fall, but generally speaking, people have to drive the same amount as they would under any conditions. People have to drive to work, they have to drive to school. So when we see demand destruction take place, it's generally in areas outside of transportation fuel.
0: Interesting. I'm wondering what history tells us about how durable this demand destruction is. So in other words, are we likely to see consumption levels stay at the slightly lower level?
7: Well, that's one of the two big questions that I think is informing the IEA's analysis here. On the one side, the IEA is assuming that the Strait of Hormuz is going to reopen, which I think is a safe assumption, but they're also assuming that it's going to reopen fairly quickly, that the crude oil that's been kept off the market is going to come rushing back on. On the demand side, I think the IEA is making certain assumptions that in some of these places, the reduced output is going to stay suppressed, that the alternatives that some industries and some consumers have turned to, that that's going to remain a trend. There's also a really big question, and that's China. China has drastically reduced its oil imports. And nobody really knows how quickly Chinese imports are going to recover, or if they're going to recover at all. That's the big question informing this analysis as to where demand is going to be if we get this flood of supply coming out of the Gulf.
0: Interesting. We've reported a bit on this program about individuals, countries looking to alternatives to oil and even fossil fuels when prices get so high. So, for example, Pakistan installed a lot of solar panels after the Russian invasion of Ukraine when oil prices spiked. Is that moving to renewables or other alternative energy sources? Is that part of this equation in any sizable way?
7: In the short term, not really. As I mentioned, when we think of gasoline consumption, it tends to be fairly inelastic. Right? Consumers can't just buy an EV if suddenly gasoline becomes more expensive than it was a month ago. That tends not to happen. Now, if gas prices stay high or are structurally volatile, then that does encourage consumers, and it also encourages governments and industries to move away from depending on oil because they can't be confident that the price will remain stable. And that's exactly what we saw after the Russian invasion of Ukraine, this sense that the global oil market and also the global gas market, even if prices were going to get low, was simply too volatile, too unstable to really depend on. I think this war has re-emphasized that point. But in the short term, the kind of demand destruction we've seen take place may not prove to be too durable because it hasn't really been driven by this larger structural shift away from oil, away from gas. In most cases, it's industries getting by with consuming less in the hopes that when the strait reopens, they can restart operations and go back to consuming what they were before.
0: Okay, so I want to focus in now on supply. We're done with demand. Tell me why the IEA is predicting this oversupply of oil next year. You said demand might not hit exactly as high as it was before. Why is supply predicted to get so high?
7: Well, two reasons. One reason is that supply outside of the Middle East has been quite resilient. The United States is producing as much, if not more, oil now than it was last year. The same is true for other non-Middle East producers. When you look at places like Canada, Brazil, Guyana, even Venezuela, where oil production has been steadily increasing following the U.S. intervention last December, that all means that there's a pretty large amount of non-Middle Eastern crude already on the market. That gets us to the Middle East. Now, assuming that the Strait of Hormuz reopens, and that the U.S.-Iran deal is durable, the expectation is that all regional producers are going to want to restart production as quickly as possible. All of them have taken a pretty significant financial hit as the result of this war. The other part of this equation is the nature of the deal and the impact that it might have on Iran. Iran has for years struggled to export oil above a certain threshold because of U.S. sanctions and various other pressures. But if this deal reduces pressure on Iran, the reporting suggests that Iran's likely to get a sanctions waiver, that it's likely to have the U.S. end its blockade. That suggests there might even be more Iranian oil coming onto the market. So all of that suggests a lot of supply coming onto a market where demand may be suppressed, at least for a little while.
0: So the rest of the world has been producing more to make up for the gap in production out of the Middle East. That is likely to continue. The Middle East will come back online, and then Iran might be able to actually export more. All three of those things combined for this oversupply.
7: Precisely.
0: Let's get to the brass tacks here. What does this all mean for prices? Gas prices, food prices, flights, everything that's shot up since the start of this war.
7: Well, the price of oil has already fallen pretty considerably as the market tries to price in the reopening of the Strait of Hormuz. Prices have fallen from above $90 a barrel to below $80 a barrel.
0: Right.
7: It's a pretty significant reduction. They're likely to stay at that level for a while as the Strait reopens. There's still going to be lingering concern over the security of the waterway, the risk that the U.S.-Iran deal falls apart. Everyone involved in moving energy out of the Persian Gulf is going to be very worried that a war like this happens again. But given all of the supply that is likely to come out, and given that global oil demand may end up being suppressed, at least for a while, those are all factors that could contribute to a fairly rapid fall in prices.
0: Gregory Brew is a senior analyst at the Eurasia Group. The World is produced by GBH and PRX, broadcasting weekdays from the Nan and Bill Harris studio in Boston. I'm Carolyn Beeler. Join us back here tomorrow.
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0: If you've ever done anything, anything at all, you know that stuff is not supposed to work out. But there's going to be a monkey wrench, that the universe is not your friend. You can't foresee what's happening tomorrow, much less predict how it's going to go down next year. But then every once in a while, something shifts. Things start working out, fitting together, A plus B equals C, like maybe the universe has money on it, and you're there for the ride. On the next Snap Judgment, Kismet. Amazing story from real people pushing the hand of fate. Snap Judgment, cinema of sound, movies of the mind, storytelling with a beat. Right after this break.
1: Live from NPR News in Washington, I'm Ryland Barton. President Trump has signed a preliminary agreement for a 60-day ceasefire with Iran. NPR's Franco Ordonez reports Trump signed the framework that outlines further negotiations while at dinner with French President Emmanuel Macron.
2: The president told a group of eager reporters that he signed the memorandum of understanding while dining with the French president at the Palace of Versailles outside Paris.
3: Mr. President, please, just one question for French TV and the RN.